Hello again. My name is Dave White. This is AirPlay on CBC UConn. Thanks for spending some of your Wednesday afternoon with us. Ahead in this hour, dancing on the side of a remote river with a group of friends who are 75 years old. We're going to hear about some former Outward Bound guides and how they're fostering joy and friendship through outdoor adventures. Also in this hour, the Big Bougie Beaded Earrings exhibit is making a stop in Carcross. We're going to find out how different Indigenous artists are putting their own stamp on the show. And big clothing brands like Lululemon and the North Face are now selling used clothes, if you can believe it. We'll find out what's behind the trend and if those used clothes are still super expensive. That's coming up on AirPlay.

And your CBC Regional News is coming up at 5:30. Right now, the weather forecast looks like a mainly cloudy evening here on Whitehorse, a low of 4 degrees. It should clear in the morning on Thursday, warm up to a high of 16. Mainly cloudy in Watson Lake tonight. There is the risk of a thunderstorm, a low of 4, clearing early Thursday morning. Northwest winds at 30, gusting to 50 and 15. Dawson City should start to clear around midnight tonight, low of minus 2 with patchy frost. On Thursday, a mix of sun and cloud and a high of 12. And in Old Crow, a chance of showers early tonight, a low of 1. Sun and cloud in the forecast for Thursday with a high of 10. Partly cloudy and 13 in Whitehorse right now. It's 9 degrees in Beaver Creek. West winds at 23, gusting to 35 there. Mostly cloudy and 10 in Burwash with northwest winds at 25. 12 in Carmacks. Mostly cloudy and 12 in Dawson. Mostly cloudy in Farrow and 13. 14 in Haines Junction. Mayo, mostly cloudy and 12 degrees. It's 6 in Old Crow with west-southwest winds at 20, gusting to 30. 13 at Pelly Ranch, 6 at Rock River on the Dempster, mainly sunny and 15.

0: 15 in Teslin, mostly cloudy, and 14 degrees in Watson Lake. Again in Whitehorse, partly cloudy and 13, and it's 7 minutes past 5 o'clock. This summer, CBC's Andrew Hines paddled the Wind River in godlike fashion. One night, a gaggle of septuagenarians camped across the river from his group and started dancing to the tune of Great Balls of Fire. This is the kind of thing that only happens to Andrew. Being the intrepid journalist that he is, Mr. Hines, his curiosity piqued, wondered who this gray-haired group of dancing paddlers could possibly be. Well, it turns out they're former Outward Bound leaders and longtime friends. They gather in the Yukon for summer trips. Joel Hibbard is one of the guides who led them down the Wind. Andrew caught up with him after the trip to learn a bit more about the group.
1: The way they behave, you'd think they were all still 24. Like, they're so full of life. They talk so much trash. Can I swear?
2: You can swear, yeah, for sure.
1: Yeah, they talk a lot of shit. They have a lot of fun. They're full of jokes. They have tons of energy. There's not many groups of 75-year-olds that I would say, yeah, you want to go to the top of that mountain? Let's go. And, like, we did a hike on the Wind that was 1,100 meters vertical and almost 20 kilometers in distance, and they crushed it. I was struggling to keep up at times.
2: I was also on the Wind River with you guys. I bumped into your group as you came into one of the early campsites. And on our side of the river, we were having a quiet night reading, playing some card games. And then I look across and everyone is holding each other's bodies, like wrapped arms around the hips and just kind of shimmying to Great Balls of Fire. And the contrast between the two camps was like stark. It was very funny. Can you kind of tell me a bit about some of the memories that stand out from you from a social perspective on this trip you did?
1: Well, we had two or three birthdays in July that they were jointly celebrating. And I wouldn't say we're proponents of music outside, but one of the guests, Lucy Buckley, who's organized all of these trips, was like, we need to have a dance party. This was this woman's request for her 75th birthday. It was to get out there and like have some fun with her friends. And so we put together a playlist and organized a dinner that we would kind of like bring people together around a fire and made a big birthday cake. And after we served cake, we broke out the speaker and had a wilderness dance party.
2: What do you think you took away from, like, spending... How many days were you with these people?
1: We had 13 days, 12 nights out there.
2: Yeah, what do you think you took away from this trip?
1: I mean, outside of the fact that I better start training hard if I'm going to be this active at 75, I think just it was such a beautiful reminder of friendship and the value that... keeping relationships that you've invested time into in your youth alive through your life, because it will give you a ton of joy that you probably can't find anywhere else, regardless of how good the scenery is. It was the people that made it what it was in many ways.
0: That's Joel Hibbard, one of the group's guides, speaking with CBC's Andrew Hines. Lucy Buckley and Gruffy Clough were both on the trip. They've been friends for decades and have paddled, hiked, and just sort of adventured their way across much of the United States. CBC's Isabel Rutenbeck spoke with them yesterday about the magic of their group and having fun with your friends in your 70s.
3: I told Lucy, if anybody contacted Joel about our trip and this dance party, which was one of many things we did, I thought it would be like to be arrested.
4: No, in fact, I'm not here to arrest you. I'm just here
3: to
4: hear your stories. Joel described you guys to Andrew as being like a group of 24-year-olds talking smack and lively and making jokes all the time. Would you agree with that characterization? Like, how would you describe your group?
5: You go for it. We love to have fun. We love to have fun and we love to laugh.
3: We create fun. You know, who brings a baby speaker into the wilderness? And so often you might go over and say, hey, turn that down, or hey, this is an area of peacefulness and quiet. Please don't do this. And we were aware of that, very sensitive, that we didn't mean to disrupt their camp or their solace, but at the same time, we were having a blast. when you spend your time with your friends, not in the bar or just sitting around a table or restaurant eating, or when you're on a trail together and you're putting up tents and sleeping in tents together and solving problems together or taking care of somebody that is struggling, that just creates a bond, and the friendships get stronger and bolder, and you just know these kinds of friends differently than ones that you just socialize with.
4: Yeah, and it's I hear you saying is it's kind of the idea of like instead of catching up with your friends and talking about your life, like living your life together with your friends and making.
3: Well said.
4: Yeah.
5: that's well stated.
4: And like, what did you take away from this particular trip on the Wind River here in the North?
5: A lot of joy. I would say that. Joy and peacefulness and feelings and visions and memories that will live inside of us, I can speak for myself, inside of me. And just the privilege that we had of being in the environment and learning about the history of whichever river or watershed we were in and on, and river we were on, and the culture and the people and the animals and the wildlife, everything. It's just so rich. So, but the main word that comes to mind for me is just the joy that it brings and how that enriches my life and all of our lives together.
0: That's Lucy Buckley and Gruffy Clough speaking with CBC's Isabel Rutenbeek. Before them, we heard from one of their guides, Joel Hibbard, who is speaking with CBC's Andrew Hines. Lovely story. 14 minutes past 5 o'clock. Here's some music from Caroline Marie Brooks, who you may know her best as a member of the Good Lovelies, but she's got a new song out. She locked herself out of a cabin in Banff in the dead of winter, apparently, and that inspired this tune. It's called Make It Happen.

0: It's Make It Happen, a new song from Caroline Marie Brooks. Well, wanted to pass along that travel note. Mentioned it earlier on the show that the North Klondike Highway is closed between kilometers 262 and 264. That's in the Little Fox Lake area. Yukon RCMP have closed the road. Traffic has been stopped. This came out a little after four, so an update will follow. It says here, we haven't heard anything yet, but I think you can assume that perhaps that means the road is still closed. So that's the North Klondike Highway, North Alaska. It says North Alaska Highway, but it's the North Klondike Highway. Kilometers 262, 264, Little Fox Lake. So if that's part of your travel plans, maybe you could just hang out in town a little bit longer. 18 minutes past five. The big bougie beaded earrings are on the road. The show was originally created by Kwalandun artist Tegan Vallivan. It's a celebration of the bold and inventive creations made by First Nations artists all over the territory. The exhibit was always intended to travel around the Yukon, so it's making a stop in Carcross. Sandra Story is a curator with the Carcross Tagish First Nation. I reached her earlier today. Good morning, Sandra. How are you?
1: I'm well, thanks, Dave. How are you?
0: Good, good. How are things out in Carcross?
1: Very, very busy today and yesterday and tomorrow as well, I'm sure.
0: So remind us a little bit about the story behind this exhibit, Big Bougie Earrings. What's the sort of origin story?
1: Okay, so it's the Big Bougie Beaded Earrings, and it was concepted by Tegan Vallivan, who curates at Kwalandun Cultural Center. And she collected earrings from First Nations all over the Yukon and encouraged them to go big and bougie. And so there were 25 selections for that exhibition, which is now a permanent exhibition. And we have some of the artists, represented in that show are Virginia Smith, Violet Gattensby, Dennis Shorty, Heather Dixon, Calvin Moorberg, but we have 25 different artists in the permanent exhibition. And that's on display in our foyer in Carcross. But we've also invited all of the Carcross Tagish citizens to submit earrings for retail sale. And they are very competitive. So as the exhibition travels, each cultural center or gallery will put their own mark, their own flavor on the existing show.
0: Mm. So there's a permanent exhibit that travels, and as part of that, you get local beaters to contribute their own things, and that's what's for sale. That's a very cool idea.
1: Yes, and this exhibition will be up until we close in December. So anybody that's looking for some beautiful, locally made work, this is the place to come.
0: Do you have an idea how many people in Carcross Tagish contributed to this?
1: I'm going to say at least a dozen. Some of them include Marie and Julia Smith, Sheena Johns, Naya Breton, Joyce Hall, Margarita Taves, and Robin Smarch.
0: Hmm.
1: And there's way more than that. I can't name them all.
0: It's interesting, you know, that there's this sort of retrospective, this exhibit that looks at the regional differences, and then you get to sort of highlight them, because I assume that all the other different cultural centers will do the same thing, right? They'll get local artists, you know, take advantage of people coming by to see the traveling exhibit to put their own stuff on sale as well.
1: Yes, which I think is, you know, it's just a great way to include the community and just keep the spirit of the creativity and joy and fun that it is. And these earrings, both the ones from Carcross, Tagish First Nation people, and the actual Big and Bougie exhibit, are, you can't describe them. Some of them are like three or four pieces that you can swap out and attach other attachments to them. Some of them have whole ermine pelts featured in them. The beadwork is incredible, as is the porcupine quill work and the leather work and the

0: Hopper work. It's a real reflection of a whole region of talent, you know, using a traditional method of creating beadwork, and then sort of bringing it into this 2026 urban atmosphere. It's really, really lovely.
1: Sounds like people really leaned into the big and the bougie part of this thing.
0: Oh yes, yes. Very big and very bougie.
1: All right, so tell us how we find the exhibit in Carcross.
0: We are at Hashagun Hiddy, which is the cultural center in Carcross. It's the long building with all the totem poles in front of it. Our exhibition opens tomorrow, Thursday the 3rd, between 5 and 7. So I would encourage everybody that doesn't live here already to take a beautiful drive to a beautiful venue. We will provide beautiful food. You will see beautiful people wearing beautiful big beaded bougie earrings.
1: Sandra, thank you so much. It sounds lovely.
0: Thank you.
1: Sandra Story is a curator with the Carcross Tagish First Nation. CTFN is hosting the My Big Bougie Beaded Earrings exhibit. It opens at Hashagun Hiddy tomorrow. Violet Gattensby is one of the artists whose work is featured. Hi, Violet. How are you today?
2: I'm good. How are you?
1: I can't complain. You know, it's weather's getting a little bit nicer. Got to get some nice weather before you know what starts. You know what I mean?
2: Yes.
1: So tell me how you and your work came to be part of Big Bougie Bearded Earrings.
2: Well, I mean, in the name itself, right, is Big Bougie Beaded. So I wasn't, you know, I haven't really worked with earrings too much. Like I have in the last 2 years, I've been making a little bit more, but I just didn't feel like there was a place for them being a carver, but I was wrong.
1: So you were invited to be part of it, and you're like, whoa, I guess. I don't know. What?
2: No, it was actually, Tegan did reach out a few times encouraging me to take part in it, and that was a huge help to actually want to be part of it, right? Because I was working on bigger commissions at the time, and in between that time, I was able to come up with a concept that I was happy with, and so I submitted it, and it was a really fun project to work on because I didn't expect to do it, and there wasn't really an outcome. Like, I wasn't sure if they'd get into the show or not, but it was just a really fun project to take part in.
1: What was the biggest challenge going from carving to beading?
2: Well, it wasn't beading that I did. I actually did carving.
1: Oh, so, cool.
2: Yeah. So I did two little carved moon mask earrings. And then I did copper as well because I work with copper and smaller jewelry as well. But I really wanted to incorporate wood because that's truly where my heart is at with my artwork.
1: Yeah. Wow. So it's nice to be able to challenge yourself, like to try something new, eh?
2: Yeah. And I mean, to carve something so tiny is a challenge.
1: Had to get smaller knives or something? Smaller tools.
2: I had to get really intricate. I had to get what I used, it was called a jeweler's block, and it holds copper and metal in place so that you can engrave on it, but it worked really well to hold my small wooden piece in place while I carve on it.
1: Wow. So how many pairs of earrings did you make for this thing?
2: I just made the one.
1: Mm-hmm.
2: Yep, and so I just made the one. I submitted the one, and then I had good intentions of making some more carved earrings for the show in Carcross, so maybe I'll get some in the next week or two.
1: Oh, excellent. Wow. So it's I don't know, stimulating is it for you to try something new and have it work out like this? It's kind of cool.
2: It is kind of cool. It's kind of, earrings are a little bit, they're different, right? Because when you're like, when I'm working on a big project, once you're done the piece, it's done. But when you're done one earring, you have to, like, do the exact same replica of the second earring. And that was the challenging part because it was, like, I had a feeling of, like, I'm finished after the first earring, and it was not.
1: Now, do you think you'll add doing this to your artistic repertoire for a bit, or is it just for the show?
2: No, absolutely. I think I will take part in it more. I mean,

0: There's definitely, you know, there's a trend of people who really love earrings, and I mean, they're affordable. A lot of the work that I work on are, you know, bigger pieces for, you know, bigger commissions for murals or bigger carved pieces. And this project was a little bit different. And I mean, it accumulates fast. Like if you were to make multiple earrings, it would accumulate really fast. And I mean, people are more inclined to buy something that they can fit in their pocket and take home with them.
1: Yeah. Yeah, that's right. Yeah. Yeah. All right. So I guess I better let you get back to work because I know the show opens tomorrow. It sounds like you want to add a few more pieces to it.
0: Yes, hopefully I'll get some in there.
1: Violet, thank you very much for taking some time out to chat with me today. I appreciate it.
0: Yeah, no problem. Have a good day, Dave.
1: Violet Gattensby is one of the artists who has work in the My Big Bougie Earrings exhibit. Once again, it's opening at Hashigunhiti in Carcross tomorrow afternoon at 5 o'clock, and it'll be up until December. Well, coming up on Your World Tonight, after a month-long lull in the fighting between the U.S. and Iran, hostilities have started up again. Iranian state media says a U.S. strike hit a wedding party, killing at least five people and wounding dozens more. Tehran is calling it a war crime. Margaret Evans reports on Your World Tonight at 6 o'clock here on CBC Yukon. Tonight on As It Happens, at 82, Dale Sanders became the oldest person to hike the Appalachian Trail, only to see his record snatched away a mere 4 hours later. Now at 91, Mr. Sanders has regained his title. He tells Neil Cooks all about the trials he faced during the 3,500-kilometer trek, including a whopping 71 falls, none of which stopped him from meeting his goal. Join Neil and Chris Howden for As It Happens at 6:30 here on CBC Yukon. Your World Tonight and As It Happens are also available as podcasts on the CBC Listen app. Tonight on the national, video of extreme flooding in Nepal shows the intense speed of the torrent of water and debris that killed more than 1,000 people and left thousands more missing. Andrew Chang explains the challenges of warning people about a disaster, which in some cases moves faster than the warning system itself. That's on the National tonight at 6 o'clock on CBC News Network, 10 o'clock on CBC TV, streaming on CBC News. And this week on Two Blocks from the White House, the mood in Canada right now is definitely elbows up. But how is the U.S.-Canada trade war registering with folks across the border? CBC Washington correspondents Katie Nicholson and Louis Bluen will join Willie Lowry to unpack what they've heard from Americans about Canada on trips to Ohio and Iowa. Follow Two Blocks from the White House wherever you find your CBC podcasts, CBC Listen app, or other places. That particular podcast is also available on YouTube. 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
2: This is CBC News. Good afternoon. I'm Julian Green. The RCMP says there's a collision north of Whitehorse. Police have closed a 2-kilometer stretch of the North Klondike Highway near Little Fox Lake. Only emergency vehicles are allowed through right now. Delays are expected. The RCMP says it will soon provide another update. In other news, Yukon farmers are hitting roadblocks when selling their goods outside the territory. Hannah Fish is the executive director with the Yukon Agricultural Association. She says despite national talks on making trade among jurisdictions easier, Yukon producers continue to face hurdles.
3: So we don't have a CFIA-inspected abattoir here in the territory, which means none of our meat can go interprovincially. So we can't exactly ship some of our product to Atlin, BC, because they're British Columbia. They're not Yukon.
2: Fish says the association is hosting a farm fair this Saturday to bridge that gap. The event takes place at the Agricultural Community Fairgrounds, which is north of Whitehorse. Well, some Whitehorse residents want the city and territory to get out of the weeds when it comes to maintaining their neighborhood. Kylie Campbell Clark lives in Whistlebend and heads the Whistlebend Neighborhood Association. She wants the city of Whitehorse and the Yukon government to figure out who's responsible for mowing and upkeep.
4: But also what's happening is invasive species are becoming prolific and spreading like wildfire in the areas, and they're only getting worse because nothing's being maintained.
2: She says overgrowth is mostly a problem in newly developed parts of the neighborhood. The city says the two governments are working together to address residents' concerns. YESIB is recommending a controversial development in Whitehorse move ahead. The industrial subdivision project would see about a dozen commercial lots along the Alaska Highway in Whitehorse. Talar Stockton reports.
5: YESIB found the Ice Lake Road South industrial subdivision won't have adverse environmental or socioeconomic effects. It heard from nearly 70 members of the public on this project, plus some businesses and associations. Some commenters are in support of the development. Most concerns are related to the loss of recreation space, increased risk of wildfire ignition, and potential effects on groundwater. People use the area for mountain biking, hiking, running, and climbing, but YESIB says there is already commercial industrial activity in the area because of the highway being so close. Plus, effects on the trails will not be significant, with one trail set to be rerouted. The Yukon government has to approve the development, and it needs a budget. If it goes ahead, construction on the subdivision could begin in a year. Talar Stockton, CBC News, Whitehorse.
2: Good news for Yukon musician Jeremy Parkin. His new song, Fighting, has clawed its way up to the top of the Indigenous Music Countdown. Parkin is a citizen of the Kwanlin-Dun First Nation. He released a song back in April. This is the first time Parkin has sung on a track that he's produced. Well, the program director of the Yukon School of Visual Arts says the school has evolved significantly since its founding. The program is based in Dawson City, and this academic year represents its 20th anniversary. Aubin O'Grady is the program director. She says the school now forms a vital part of the Northern arts scene.
6: Yeah, you can't throw a rock, not that you would, but without hitting a SOVA alumni. Like, you know, when we walked around this summer, all the arts activities were just like led by our alumni. They're working at Kayak. They're working all over the place. They're still making art.
2: O'Grady says they plan to host several events to celebrate this history. She says a major public tribute will take place at the Yukon Riverside Arts Festival next summer. Well, do you like beaded earrings? How about big ones? Who are we kidding? Who doesn't? The Big Bougie Beaded Earrings exhibit is on tour. Next stop is Carcross tomorrow at Ha Shagoon Hitty. Violet Gattensby is one of the artists whose work is featured. Her earrings offer a bit of a twist to the show. They're carved. That's Gattensby's chosen technique. She says transferring those skills to smaller artwork has been rewarding.
0: So I did two little carved moon mask earrings. And then I did copper as well because I work with copper and smaller jewelry as well. But I really wanted to incorporate wood because that's truly where my heart is at with my artwork.
2: Kwanlin-Dun artist Tegan Vallivand created the show. The opening starts tomorrow afternoon around 5. That's your CBC News for you this hour. I'm Julian Green.
1: That's Julian Green. Let's look at the weather forecast. Mainly cloudy in Whitehorse tonight with a low of 4, clearing in the morning Thursday and 16. Teslin and Atlin partly cloudy in 4 this evening. A mix of sun and cloud Thursday and 17 degrees. Becoming partly cloudy in Haines Junction tonight, minus 1. Mainly sunny Thursday and 17. A slight chance of showers early tonight in the Kluane Lake area. Partly cloudy around midnight, a low of minus 3. Thursday will be mainly sunny and 17. Cloudy in Watson Lake tonight with the risk of a thunderstorm, a low of 4. Clearing early Thursday morning, northwest winds at 30, gusting to 50 and 15 degrees. Pelly and Carmax, a slight chance of showers tonight, minus 3. Thursday will be mainly sunny and 14. Faro and Ross River, slight chance of showers tonight and 1, mainly sunny and 14 on Thursday. Becoming partly cloudy in Beaver Creek tonight and minus 5, mainly sunny and 13 tomorrow. Clearing around midnight in Mayo, low of minus 2 with patchy frost, mainly sunny Thursday and 12. In Dawson, clearing around midnight, low of minus 2 with patchy frost as well. On Thursday, a mix of sun and cloud and 12 degrees. A chance of showers early tonight in Old Crow, a low of 1. Mix of sun and cloud tomorrow and 10. And on the Dempster, showers changing to flurries this evening, looking at a low of minus 1 degree. A mix of sun and cloud on Thursday with a high of 5. Once again in Whitehorse, cloudy tonight and 4. Clearing in the morning Thursday and 16. Partly cloudy and 14 in Whitehorse right now. It's 10 degrees in Beaver Creek with west winds at 21, gusting to 34. Mostly cloudy and 9 in Burwash, northwest winds at 23, gusting to 39. 13 in Carmax, mostly cloudy and 12 in Dawson. Some light rain falling in Faro, where it's 12 degrees as well. 14 in Haines Junction, mostly cloudy and 13 in Mayo. 5 degrees in Old Crow, 12 at Pelly Ranch with west-northwest winds at 11, gusting to 30. 6 degrees at Rock River on the Dempster, mainly sunny and 16 in Teslin, mostly cloudy and 14 in Watson Lake. Again in Whitehorse, partly cloudy and 14 degrees.

0: We're coming up to 22 minutes before 6 o'clock. Well, looking for some new athleisure? You can now buy used Lululemon clothes directly from the company's website. The retailer is the latest to join the trend after companies like Patagonia and Canada Goose got into that aspect of the business. For more on why we're seeing these changes, we're joined by Saurabh Rawal. He's an assistant professor of marketing at Wilfrid Laurier University. He also researches fashion sustainability. Good afternoon.
1: Hi, good afternoon, Dave. How are you doing?
0: I'm good, thanks. How are you?
1: Excellent.
0: All right, so tell me more about these resale options from some pretty big companies like Lululemon. Like, how is this going to work?
1: Oh, it's a simple model, you know, with companies like Lululemon. So what they're trying to do essentially is facilitate consumer-to-consumer transactions of Lululemon clothing. You know, as a seller, you can photograph your item, describe the conditions, set your own price, and post it on Lululemon's website. Potential buyers will check out your product, you know, get in touch with you to buy the product, and you can sell it directly to them. Lululemon will facilitate the shipping and the logistics side of everything, and in turn, they will get a 10 to 30% cut on the sales.
0: Now, I would think Lululemon would be delighted if we all bought brand new clothes from them every time we needed them. Like, why would a company facilitate something like this?
1: That's an excellent question. So I think what's happening over here is that, the new clothes market has pretty much stagnated in terms of growth rate. You know, the market is growing hardly 2 to 3% year on year. However, the only part of the clothing market, the apparels market, which is growing is the resale market or the used clothing market, which is growing up to 10 to 12%. That market is largely unorganized, which is basically what's happening on Facebook Marketplace and Kijiji. Brands are trying to figure out ways and business models to sort of tap and capture value of this particular market. So it's clear for them that for minimal involvement, primarily to do with, you know, creation of that website and the shipping part of it, they are able to get a certain cut. So that's number one. But it's more than that. What is more attractive for the for brands like Lululemon is the opportunity to provide store credit instead of actual cash. So if I want cash as a seller, I can get 70% of the value of the product, which the buyer is paying for. But if I opt for store credit, which has to be specifically used to buy new Lululemon clothing, then I get up to 90%. So in turn, Lululemon is ensuring the future sales of its new products.
0: Mm. Now, when you look at some of the brands that are trying this, it's like Lululemon, as we've been talking about, Patagonia, North Face, like companies that are, it's known that stuff is a bit on the pricier side. Do you think that there's kind of an acknowledgement there that like there's lots of people who would like to wear this stuff but just can't afford it?
1: Absolutely, yeah. So there is, these products are expensive. Most of the products and brands that you named, they tend to sell expensive products or on the pricier side. And therefore, there is a certain segment of the market that is typically not able to buy products in this market. However, with the emergence of the resale market, you know, products being sold at 50, 60% off, you know, the regular price, that makes it accessible to a different segment of the market itself. So now you have, as a brand, you sell products to your regular market as well as to a market that sort of aspires to, you know, buy your products.
0: Yeah, I mean, they want to see their logos in as many places as possible, right? Like, that's the idea.
1: Absolutely.
0: Now, you also do take a look at and research sustainable fashion. And you know, this is an industry that's come in for a lot of, you know, well-founded criticism lately about, you know, stuff that is cheap and is worn a couple times and then thrown away. Do you think this contributes to a more sustainable fashion industry?
1: Oh, yes. At least it's a step in the right direction. So, you know, the examples that you mentioned, you know, the use and throw economy that we have, the fast fashion economy that we have, if consumers can be nudged to buy better quality products, which tend to be a little pricey,

0: compared to things like recycling also, if you think about it, which companies like H&M was sort of encouraging, they would have these clothing bins where consumers can come and drop off their clothes. But, you know, the success of those programs depended on the goodwill of consumers, and a lot of what came into these, you know, bins got shredded and then incinerated and so on. It wasn't really a sustainable program. However, going up in the hierarchy or the ladder of sustainability outcomes, you know, going from recycling to reusing, that is definitely a step in the right direction. Now, it has to be seen how it eventually sort of work out and pan out, but it's definitely a step in the right direction.
1: Now, if someone is looking for, you know, a previously owned item, do you think, you know, having the Lululemon or Patagonia name on the website, you know, do you think that will encourage more people to buy used clothing from those websites as opposed to Facebook Marketplace or you know, some other online spots?
0: Yes. So typically what has been seen in the consumer-to-consumer marketplace, you know, such as Kijiji and Facebook Marketplace, there is a certain degree of trust deficit. You know, the sellers and the buyers may not trust as trust each other as much. However, the moment brands get involved, a part of that trust deficit can be offset. Not in every model by every brand, but definitely in some cases. You know, so for instance, in case of Lululemon, you have a company that is facilitating the shipping of it, the logistics of it, and once the product reaches the end consumers, basically the buyer, has up to 3 days to verify the product, check the product, and make sure that it is what it was originally claimed as. If the buyer is not satisfied, Lululemon sort of steps in and sends back the product to the seller itself. So in that sense, you know, they are trying to facilitate transaction by specifically increasing the level of trust that consumers typically would have with, you know, used clothing transactions.
1: And finally, you know, if this grows, more brands get on board. What do you think that, what impact will that have on the thrifting experience, do you think?
0: Oh, I think what primarily would happen in this case is that thrifting is going to eventually move online. Currently, most of the thrifting that happens in Canada, up to 80% of it happens through physical locations and physical stores. However, with involvement of brands and creation of these web platforms, thrifting will eventually, or at least gradually, move towards the online market. A lot of the people who engage in thrifting also tend to be Gen Z, who are digital natives, so they are familiar with the dynamics of and the technology that is associated with these transactions as well. So this familiarity is further going to increase, and finally, you have convenience. If I have to thrift, I might have to go to a Value Village or a Goodwill. I have to spend time, drive all the way up to there. I'll go there, try to engage in some degree of discovery, but may not find what I need. So I'm back home and wasted, you know, some part of my time. But if I could do the whole process from the convenience of my couch, it is definitely a time saver and therefore the preferred option.
1: Interesting. Well, thank you very much for telling us all about today. Really interesting chat.
0: Thank you for having me.
1: Saurabh Wawal is an assistant professor of marketing at Wilfrid Laurier University. 14 minutes before 6, well, between the American president and certain Canadian premiers, there have been plenty of jabs aimed across the border during the trade war. Over the weekend, though, one Ontario mayor offered some kudos to his American counterpart in Rochester, New York.
2: Rochester, New York, the largest American city on the shores of this lake, is right over there in that direction. And Rochester just did something that deserves a thank you from Canadians. The Rochester City Council recently signed a proclamation saying that no matter what happens politically, they will continue to call this body of water Lake Ontario. And as someone who lives in Kingston on the Canadian shores of Lake Ontario, I want to say thank you.
1: It's an excerpt from Kingston Mayor Brian Patterson's social media post over the weekend. For more on the story, CBC crossed the border. Miguel Melendez Jr. is the president of the Rochester City Council. He told us more about why his city decided to take a stand.
3: Well, you know, this is another futile exercise by our president. Unfortunately, for those that don't live in this country, you know, we've experienced so much craziness, so much chaos. So what you see, we don't agree with. And in the case of Lake Ontario specifically, this

0: is something that local community members have always known it to be. Lake Ontario was named before the United States even became a country. So for us, it was important to stand up to this ridiculous name change. The city council is going to now produce a memorializing resolution, which we're going to send to not only the president, but to our Congress. Currently in Congress, our local elected official representing this area has also submitted legislation to, it's called the Hands Off Our Great Lakes Act. And the idea is that we're going to oppose President Trump's name change and try to push on Congress to make this official, to reverse course. The chances are slim to none, but in terms of what we're hearing and what we're seeing, even polling in this country, polling on tariffs with Canada, very low across the board. Nobody supports this, including Republicans on his side of the aisle. When you talk about the name change, people in this country do not support the name change. This is all a distraction from things like the price of groceries, cost of living, housing, real issues that are facing our country. And this is an unwarranted situation, just like our war in Iran. The midterms cannot come fast enough in this country. And I'm hopeful, based on what we see in polling and what we hear on the ground and what we see in our communities, that the American people will speak and stand up. And I hope that, you know, this little proclamation that we did here around the Great Lake will also be a momentum mover for people to say that you can stand up, you can say something, you can be a person in this country and have an opinion. And frankly, I'm hopeful that the midterms will produce an outcome that will allow us to hold our president accountable.
1: So Miguel Melendez Jr., president of the Rochester City Council in New York State. The council has issued a proclamation to maintain Lake Ontario's name and defy President Donald Trump's executive order to call that body of water Lake America. A little music now from the Knox Eyes.

0: Those are the Monoxides, a tune called I've Got an Idea, a song that makes me want to drive around in a Pinto. 7 minutes before 6 o'clock, you're listening to Airplay on CBC UConn. My name is Dave White. Opening a joint bank account with a romantic partner is a big deal, and typically that only happens after years of trust and openness. But as the CBC's Ginny DeRosio finds, more people are mixing money and friendship.
1: When Marcy Gray met her friend Chelsea in Calgary nearly a decade ago, they just clicked.
2: We have an obsession with dogs. So her and I had our dogs together and they always hung out. So
1: they also love travel and baseball. So a few years ago, they decided to go to Toronto to catch a game.
2: We were massive Blue Jay fans, but we didn't want to take our husbands with us.
1: Girls trip. At the time, Marcy was having a hard time saving money. So her friend came up with an idea to save together.
2: You know, why don't any paycheck that you have that's a little extra money or a little extra something, why don't you send me, you know, $50 and I'll match you? It's just money that we've put away that we totally forgot about and then we could use it at any time.
1: They opened a joint bank account, a kind of friendship fund. And about a year later, they'd saved enough for the whole trip.
2: We were able to get a flight, a hotel, and tickets to the game without us having to worry about having to go into our savings or having to worry about what was coming up next. It was just almost felt like free money.
1: Opening a savings account with friends, it's still rare, according to Neo Financial. But the trend is growing. More Canadians, especially Gen Zs, are mixing money and friendship, saving for things like group trips and fancy dinners. Now, communal saving isn't new. It has a long tradition in some places. In South Africa, when you save money together, that's called a stockvel. In the Philippines, you can be part of a paluwagan. Saving together can be more effective than saving alone. Johanna Pietz is a professor of psychology at Carleton University. She says being part of a group creates peer pressure in a good way.
3: You consider higher order saving goals more. You consider the values, perhaps, that you think the other party that also belongs to this fund has. And all these things might make you a little more responsible with these funds, or at least responsible in a different way. So responsible.
1: And the other benefit of a friendship fund? You can become better friends.
3: The money means that decisions have to be made together. You have to be on the same page about whether or not you fly economy or business. That really creates both communication around values and money and what's important to you, as well as this feeling of unity.
1: But opening a bank account with your eight besties can be risky. Jessica Morehouse is a financial planner in Toronto. She says friendship funds require a lot of trust.
4: There is a difference between trusting your friends when it comes to like keeping a secret or giving you advice or just like being there for you in certain life situations. It is another situation when you bring money into the mix.
1: Like, say a bunch of you are saving together for a group trip, but one of your friends misses a few deposits and then changes her mind about going.
4: And now she wants to take her money out of the pool, and maybe that changes her plans for the group trip because she's no longer going on the group trip.
1: One person dropping out could fudge it up for everyone. And that could end up costing more than a friendship.
4: If you do open up a joint, you know, bank account or share a credit card with any of your friends, someone may default and you're just as liable.
1: But best friends Marcy and Chelsea are making it work. Their friendship fund has been going for 8 years. And they've had a lot of fun.
2: We've gone on 2 or 3 trips. 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You know, we should do a little something for us and go to Banff.
1: Banff is beautiful this time of year. So maybe they're looking for a third member.
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Well, that's just about all the time we have for airplay on this Wednesday afternoon. Elton Jones, Talar Stockton, and Ross Bragg here tomorrow morning with UConn Morning. Leonard Linklater between 12 and 1 with the Midday Cafe, and I'll be here between 4 and 6 tomorrow with another edition of Airplay. On the national scene on The Current tomorrow, some experts say that the controversy around renaming Lake Ontario is overshadowing some real concerns about the future of the Great Lakes. Guest host Paul Hunter takes a look at the impact of the Trump administration on water quality and on Canada's water sovereignty. That's on The Current tomorrow morning at 8:37 here on CBC UConn. On Q tomorrow, Garcia Bailey speaks with actor Lana Condor about her role in the highly anticipated comedy Coyote vs. Acme. It takes place in the Looney Tunes cinematic universe, blending live action with cartoons, a very different role than the lovable lead in the To All the Boys series. That's on Q tomorrow morning at 10 here on CBC UConn. My name is Dave White. Thanks for listening to the show. Have a great Wednesday night, whatever you get up to. And we'll see you there tomorrow.

0: Here's your weather forecast from Environment Canada. Whitehorse and Carcross tonight. Temperature will drop to 4 degrees. Chance of showers tomorrow. It'll go up to 16. Clearing and sunny. Watson Lake, low of 5 degrees tonight. Chance of showers tomorrow. Mix of sun and cloud and a high of 16. For Dawson, it'll drop to below zero tonight, falling to minus 2. Chance of showers tomorrow. Mainly sunny and a high of 12 degrees. Teslin tonight, it'll go down to 4 degrees. Chance of showers tomorrow, a high of 17 degrees and a mix of sun and cloud. For Haines Junction tonight, minus 1 chance of showers tomorrow, high of 17, mainly sunny. Beaver Creek, minus 5 overnight, chance of showers tomorrow, mainly sunny. Temperature will climb to 13 degrees. CarMax tonight, chance of showers low of minus 3, tomorrow mainly sunny, a high of 14 degrees. Mayo tonight, chance of showers and minus 2, tomorrow mainly sunny, high of 12. Faro and Ross River tonight, a low of 1 degree and chance of showers for you. Tomorrow mainly sunny, it'll go up to 14 degrees. And finally for Old Crow, 1 degree overnight. Looks like some rain in there too. Tomorrow it'll warm up to 10 degrees, mix of sun and cloud. 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
3: Hello, I'm Neil Kirksall.
4: Good evening, I'm Chris Howden. This is As It Happens. Tonight.
3: With friends like these, a Canadian veteran who served alongside Americans in Afghanistan tells us the constant anti-Canada rhetoric coming from the Trump administration is disturbing.
4: No mercy. Florida is executing death row inmates at a record-breaking pace. A priest who counsels those inmates says state politicians are politicizing people's lives and deaths.
3: Shaken and stirred as investors sell off their government bonds at breakneck speed, one economist tells us the Bank of Canada is right to hold interest rates steady even as a trade war and real wars shake the foundations of the global economy.
4: Catch a lot of falling stars. Canadian scientists spent years investigating what's killing billions of sea stars in the Pacific, and now they know what's responsible. They just have to figure out how to stop it.
3: Strolling moments. For the second time now, 91-year-old Dale Graybeard Sanders has become the oldest person to complete the Appalachian Trail. He tells us even after more than 70 falls along the way, he's feeling pretty good.
4: And we'll always have parrots. The population of the comical flightless parrot known as the kakapo is bouncing back after what the New York Times refers to as a mating frenzy. As it happens, the Wednesday edition, radio that's glad they're not afraid to ruffle some feathers.

It's a mystery researchers have been working tirelessly to crack because the health of our oceans depends on it. As you may have heard on our show last week, sea star wasting disease has killed more than 6 billion sea stars, including a species considered a keystone to their ecosystems. So figuring out the cause of the disease is crucial. And now, after years of searching, researchers say they've got the culprit, a particular bacterium. But now there's a new mystery. How do you stop it from killing sea stars? Alyssa Gaiman is a marine disease ecologist with the Hacai Institute and an adjunct professor at the University of British Columbia.

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It's Canada's most prestigious competition for new short fiction. 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

0: train. We have finally arrived. I was struck utterly by the school trains.
1: Mon nom est Justine Saucier, je suis romancière et je suis l'auteur du roman À Train Perdu. My name is Justine Saucier. I'm a novelist and I'm the author of And Miles to Go Before I Sleep, a novel in which the school trains take a big part. Collision frontale avec des grands majeurs, une fascination qui m'a tenue dans un état d'alerte pour tout ce qui les concernait.
0: A head-on collision with major damage, a fascination that kept me in a state of alertness around anything to do with them.
2: My name is Iona Peterson. I live in Sudbury, Ontario. I'm 93 years old. I was born in rural Ontario. It's R-U-E-L, which is a little town between Folliat and Capriol. And this is where the school car was running at the time that I was born. There was a post office and a little store and a railway station. It was a stop for lumber workers working in the bush. My mother, she worked at home while my father worked in the lumber company in the north between Folliat and Rule. And he would be gone for 3 weeks at a time or longer in the camps, then come out for a week to us, and then go back in the logging camps again.
3: There was nothing there, no school, it just people that worked on the railroad. So you'd go to school on the school car. At that time, it was the only option that we had to learn. My name is Marcel Constantine. I'm 74 years old, and I was on the school car in 1956, 1957. I was living in rural Ontario with my family, my mother, my father, and six siblings beside myself. I belonged to the Chiching Nation on Manitoulin Island. My father was from Quebec, Quebecois, and my mother was Indigenous and came from Gogama, Ontario. My father worked for Canadian National Railroad. We're in the bush. There's trees, there's railroad tracks, and there's a short railroad track just for the school car.
4: The school car came to Palomar just to teach my brother and myself, and the later years, my sister. Fred Sloman was the teacher, and he was the same teacher that taught my father in Groundhog many years prior. My name is Raymond Bromley. I attended the school car in 1952 in Palomar, Ontario, which was approximately 12 miles east of Folliat, Ontario, approximately 136 miles west of Capriol, which is 20 miles from Sudbury. We lived in the bush in Palomar. Well, there was nothing but bush. My mother and father and my brother and one trapper and two section men that worked for my father on the railroad. That was it. I mean, it was nothing but trees, you know, all around. And we would cut our wood in the summer and we would prepare it for winter. That was the extent of it. We had a rabbit line in the wintertime and we'd snare rabbits. And we had a little lake not far from us where we used to shovel it off and make a rink, and then we would play hockey with the two of us. My mom was from Folliat, and my father was from Groundhog, which was another 4 miles.

0: miles east of Palomar. They were both born in Canada, and they ended up there because my father was the section foreman on the railroad for the CN. He had to maintain a smooth surface for the trains to go on. Dad worked on the railroad for 42 years.
1: My name is Bob Bell, and my father was one of the teachers on the school car that ran between Chapleau and Cartier. I lived for 5 years on school car number one. As a youngster, on my 7th birthday, I became a student on this school car where we moved from Cartier to Chapleau in a series of stops, 7 to be exact. At the end of the 7 weeks, we would pick up groceries in Chapleau, and a freight train would haul us back to the original spot where my father would teach for 1 week. Each week, my father would tell the way freight to pick us up and take us to another stop. Some of these stops had as many as 12 students. Others would only have 3 to 5 students. A minimum was to have 3 students to facilitate the stop for that particular place.
2: The school car would be on the siding. They have 2 double tracks, so they can put the school car on a siding track. We'd cross the road, and then we had to cross 3 or 4 double tracks, double railroad tracks, and then down the path to the school car. It was hard getting up there. You kind of crawled up.
3: In you go. You're late.
2: Fred Sloman was the teacher.
4: Fred Sloman, the first school car teacher on the Canadian National Line, speaking to his students in school car number one in 1931.
3: Where's Jimmy?
4: It was recorded by the Fox Movietone Corporation for release at the time in theaters across Canada and the United States.
3: Over the hill? Where's Jimmy?
2: And his wife, Celia.
5: 1,000 miles of bush country was our schoolyard. We had lots of playgrounds, trees and shade and rocks and streams.
2: They were such nice people, and they had little girls, and we would get to play with them.
6: L'enseignant voyageur y avait ses quartiers.
4: The teacher had his quarters on the train. 3 tiny rooms with the modern comforts of the times. A kitchen, a bathroom, and a central space that, depending on the hour, served as a sitting room, dining room, or bedroom.
2: We walked in up those stairs, and Mr. Sloman had his desk at the front. They had desks on both sides, like you would in a regular coach.
1: It was a made-over passenger train, so it was about 10 or 12 feet wide, and I believe about 62 feet long. There was a classroom, which would be about a third of the size of the passenger car. My parents had a living room, bedroom, and then at the very end, there was a small kitchen. There were a total of 12 desks. My sister and myself had rollaway beds where they were kept at the back of the classroom. And in the everyone had gone in the evening, we would bring these rollaway beds and set them down beside the students' desks. And the beds would be made up, and that's where we slept. We had to carry water. The water sometimes had to be carried a great distance, and it would be kept in large pails, which we used for drinking and for cooking, and the bathing, where we had to heat it on a wood stove or a coal stove. On a Saturday, we would have a bath.

0: every morning, the day would start with the singing of God Save the King.
1: That's another thing he taught us, how to sing God Save the King or Queen.
0: And then there would be the Lord's Prayer, and then we would sit down and get started with our regular lessons.

0: parents told me to listen to my brother. So my brother says, ring the bell. So I got up and I rang the bell. The teacher escorted me by my ear right back to my desk and told me to sit there. And then he gave me a note to bring to my parents. But I stuck the note underneath rocks. I didn't give it to them. So around Christmas time, the teacher was out there with us making an archway over the walkway. And he come across this piece of paper. And he said to me, it looks like you forgot to give this to your father, Raymond. So I had no choice but give it to him then. It wasn't a laugh at the time.
1: The creation of the school cars was prompted by this general notion that schools needed to reach the population of Ontario or Canada, no matter where these students were. My name is Theodore Christou. I am a professor of history of education at Queen's University in the Faculty of Education. The school cars were part of a broader effort that included, for instance, correspondence schooling, reaching students in the North who either due to physical or other reasons could not attend some of the other school buildings. And this was a period that I've referred to as a progressivist period, and many of our scholars have called it progressivist because it represented a kind of an unfettering from the Victorian model of schooling that had pre-existed, a kind of a model of education that was considered to be passive because it focused on sitting and passively learning materials only to be regurgitated or to be remembered for examinations. That the criticism of Victorian schools was also that they lacked any kind of connection to the world as it is today. In other words, that they were preparing students for a world that had already passed. And the third element of progressivism was focusing on the individual as opposed to this curriculum or these texts that had been passed on. And the themes of progressive education are very alive today. We see them in curriculum documents focusing on inquiry. We see them in the reports of government officials and in school journals. So in the rhetoric of education, we've been fascinated with this idea of progress. And in post-World War I Ontario, the idea of expanding what schools could do and the reach of schools, I think, crystallized in this idea of the school trains, which were almost like a very image itself of technology, of progress, of industry, of connecting this country from coast to coast. And so outfitting trains as classrooms was seen as this really novel experiment.
2: There wasn't any roads them days.
3: Lil Dingy. In 1978.
2: And they had to paddle down if they wanted to go the school car, like in open water, 4 miles to the railroad. And then you either go through the bush and take a porridge like, or you can go right to the railroad track and then walk down the railroad track to Cucutus. And then in the winter, of course, they either tobogganed or snowshoed or skied down.
4: We'd have to tie up our dog team to the trees outside the school car there and leave them there for the day.
3: Betty Etier.
4: We often heard and saw wolves on the lake when we were going, and we'd try to get back before it got dark.
0: Well, I can tell you one thing. You didn't have no slack time. There was more hands-on because it was just at one point there was just my brother and I, so Fred Sloman, he would go and spend, 15, 20 minutes with one and then 15, 20 minutes with the other one. And then recess time and lunch was 12 to 1 and not 1 minute after either. It was 1 o'clock. You be there.
5: On the school car, most of it was arithmetic, geography, spelling. We'd have spelling bees.
6: Spelling was very important. Arithmetic. I can remember doing science. I do remember geography a lot. And we did learn a lot about Canadian history more than any other history. He would teach us stuff that we should know.

0: coming back again.
1: Mr. Sloman would give us homework if he was gone for 3 weeks. So we'd do homework for 3 weeks. My mother would help us.
2: It was almost like homeschooling because you had your work given to you before they left. And when you come back, that work should have been done. But you had to do that at home.
3: He had his ways of getting everybody to produce. My brother and I, we always had our work done.
4: It was always done. There was never a question about whether it was left out. Homework was finished. And then some.
5: 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I'm Nala Ayed. From 1926 to 1967, the school cars, passenger trains converted into schools on wheels, chugged along the railway tracks of northern Ontario, where children living in the province's isolated bush couldn't get to school, so school was brought to the children.
6: Le school train était bien plus qu'une école.
7: The school train was much more than a school.
6: Lecture, écriture, calcul et institutions démocratiques canadiennes.
7: It was where they offered evening classes for adults, reading, writing, and on Canadian democratic institutions for immigrants.
6: Un médecin venait deux fois l'an.
7: A doctor came twice a year.
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7: They had bingo nights, radio evenings,
6: surtout pendant la guerre,
7: particularly during the war.
0: No one had light. When the sun went down, the little shacks, just one kerosene lamp on a table, and that was all. And we had lots of light when we came. And so everybody loved to see the school car with its lights coming.
2: Everybody was happy. And that was very exciting for everybody. That was a big deal. We waited for that train to roll into town. We did. It was a big excitement.
3: My father had to make a place on the track, on the siding, for the school car to park. And it was a piece of track that was just specifically for the school car.
4: The school car would be welcomed by the kids running up alongside and ready to greet us as we came into that particular stop. Oh, they came racing up as soon as they saw the school car come in. They'd come ripping over.
8: John, come down on the scooter.
1: Sometimes he'd arrive on a Sunday. We used to run down, go see Mr. Sloman. Then he'd tell us Monday morning, school starts. I knew when the school car would arrive, I knew we were going to learn something that week, which I loved. We always loved going to the school car. We loved it. All I remember is Mr. Sloman being a good teacher, his wife. Mr. Sloman was the teacher. Mrs. Sloman was the keeper of the car.
0: It was a gala week, the week that we were at each little siding.
1: She was always cooking. You could smell it in the car.
0: I've made millions of cookies, I think, to serve, and coffee.
2: It was like Christmas every 3 to me, without the gifts. But the gift was to have these lovely people to be with us.
3: They had a pet skunk that they used to carry with them on the train for a pet. The skunk was there when my father was going to school, and he was still there when I was going to school.
2: When I think of the school car, I think happiness right away. I think, oh, the school car is coming. And when I walked in there, I felt secure. I felt special.

0: I felt that this was a very special occasion, this 1 week of having these lovely people with the kids. It was like a visitor more than a teaching. At the end of the day, we had to clean up the boards, make sure the books were all packed in our desks, and made sure the place was left tidy before we left the school, because the evening time they would have bingo games and they would have silent movies and little gatherings for the people in the town.
1: We've had perhaps 60 people in the school car in one evening for a picture show, run on our old car battery. We had no electricity. We didn't know there were so many people in the bush. They seemed to come from nowhere.
0: I think the big thing was the excitement of having something different and having somebody else come into town and something to do.
1: The children would flood a river for skating, and we'd take the gramophone out to the river, and once or twice they had a dance out on the river, on the ice, with wolves howling in the background.
0: They would explain to us things that happened in the big city that we never knew anything about. And I didn't really come to a city until I was 12 years old, actually. So everything was also new to me. We lived a very, I guess you'd call sheltered life, but happy life.
2: So this is also a period of generally mass immigration to Canada. 3 million had come into the country between 1894 and the start of the 20th century, largely moving to remote regions. Education as a portfolio was so important that the Premier of Ontario was, up until 1934, also the Minister of Education. So this is some of the importance of education for building, I think, this idea of an educational state, or building the idea of what Ontario could be, was reaching out to these new Ontarians and Ontarians who were not living primarily in that golden horseshoe from Hamilton to Oshawa that had been developed largely with the automobile industry. This is also a period where it's just noting automobiles, where in 1916, we know that half of the vehicles on the road were horse and buggy, right alongside automobiles. So the marks of technology and the marks of progress were all over society. And yet schools seem to remain remarkably unchanged from the traditional Victorian model that had been inherited, a kind of a learning that was focused on textbooks, a kind of learning that was focused on the past, and a kind of learning that was focused on bringing together Canadians with a shared knowledge and shared history. So reaching students in the north was absolutely imperative, I believe, to premiers of this province, and also I believe the government, not only to be able to stand firmly and say that education was able to reach more Ontarians than it had in the past, but also because school served a fundamental socializing purpose, helping to realize some of the aims of Anglo-conformity. 90% of the learners enrolled in the classes were children who were new to Canada, but of course their parents and their families. We even have a reference to older family members who might have been uncles or aunts or grandparents engaging in some of the learning that came when the trains would come into a community and the teacher would then have the opportunity to engage with that community.
1: The section men who couldn't read or write, they came nights, and they, in 1 week, could write their name on the board. And they'd grip the pen until the blood would be running from their hands. They'd grip the pen so hard. Everybody wanted to do something, so it was no effort to teach anybody.
2: So the learner, the student engaged in the learning, I believe, was seen to be, to some extent, a sort of a light for the rest of their family and others who could play an educational role in supporting others' learning. So absolutely, the justification in many cases for the schools was that not only were the students engaged in the learning served, but also their families and other members of the community. This remains an important part of

0: how we do education today is by bringing children together, we're bringing together families.
1: Décorum, ordre, discipline et ferveur, tous les matins, il hissait Union Jack à l'arrière du wagon.
2: Decorum, order, discipline, and fervor. Every morning, he would raise the Union Jack at the back of the car to greet the children of the woods. Washed, hair brushed and braided, and in their best clothes, they were also dressed up in honor of the day of school.
1: Ils étaient 7, 8, 12, parfois 3 ou 4. Certains en étaient au début de l'alphabet. D'autres pouvaient décliner les noms de tous les premiers ministres depuis l'acte constitutionnel.
2: They numbered 7, 8, 12, sometimes only 3 or 4. Some of them were just learning the alphabet. Others could list all the prime ministers since Confederation.
1: Certains arrivaient d'Ukraine ou de Yougoslavie.
2: Some had just arrived from Ukraine or Yugoslavia. Others had never seen anything but the forest where they were born.
1: Une classe multinivaux, multiethnique, et un maître soucieux de chacun.
2: It was a mixed grade, multi-ethnic class, with a teacher mindful of each one of them.
3: We had in that little town many Polish people and Italians, Italian immigrants and immigrants working on the train tracks, the section gang, they called them. And a lot of them couldn't speak English and they had their wives with them and they couldn't speak English well. This Fred Sloman would have classes at night sometimes to teach them English. So they learned to speak fairly well and it made for a better understanding of everybody in the town.
4: The Royal Canadian Mounted Police has charge of espionage investigation and checks on evidence following revelations by a Soviet embassy cipher clerk.
5: This is Drew Pearson with a flash from Washington. Canada's Prime Minister Mackenzie King has informed President Truman of a very serious situation affecting our relations with Russia. A Soviet agent surrendered some time ago to Canadian authorities and confessed a gigantic Russian...
0: We know that many of the students who were engaged in the railway school car project were recent immigrants from Europe, and that the focus of instruction was primarily on literacy, but not exclusively. That included elements of what we might call today citizenship education. You know, so the idea of schooling as civic formation is essential, and particularly for immigrant populations at a time between the two wars. You know, so Bolshevism, the ideas of communism and socialism were to some extent as frightening in Canada as they were in the United States, particularly around popular rhetoric.
6: So long as communism threatens the very existence of democracy, the United States must remain strong enough to support those countries of Europe which are threatened with communist control.
4: Prime Minister Mackenzie King, disclosing a sensational spy plot, hurls an international bombshell. That plant did work on the atomic bomb at Deep River, Ontario. And in the story, that radio experimental station figures. Wartime precautions for secrecy were taken.
0: We have a wonderful quote from a minister, from the Minister of Education, George S. Henry, that Bolshevik propaganda finds no place or acceptance wherever the school car operates. There's no doubt that the next generation will fall naturally into their place as loyal citizens. We also see that these schools are referred to as wholesome Canadianizing influences or means of establishing history, values, and enforcing a kind of civic life that conforms to this notion of British Anglo-conformity within the Canadian context. And so combating Bolshevism, infusing the spirit of democratic learning or democratic ways of governance, but particularly also the sense of what it means to be a Canadian within the sense of the Commonwealth, was embedded in the curriculum of schools, whether they were railway school cars or they were schools that we could find in Toronto. So the school car was, according to Premier Howard Ferguson, adding its quota to the loyal and intelligent citizenship of Ontario. We know of one student, for instance, named Joseph Ruffo, who was referred to as, quote, a little Italian, who came to this country in the spring. After only 12 weeks of learning, he learned

English, and thus was able to be kind of woven into the fabric of what it meant to be a Canadian. So yes, schools helped to educate children who were not in urban centers, who may have had physical or other obstacles that prohibited them from attending school, that we would bring the schools to them. But they also served an assimilationist end, which we know is derived from a sense of Anglo conformity within a sense of

0: in our town. And they mostly all spoke English. They did speak their language also, and they did have some of their ways that they lived also that was a little different. But we all got along well together and enjoyed each other and played together.
1: Many of these young people during the last few years of the operation of the school car were from Indian families.
2: Former school car teacher Philip Fraser on CBC Radio in 1978.
1: By agreement, the Indian sold his treaty rights for a certain cash payment. This payment in a lump sum enabled the family to buy certain things, perhaps an outboard motor and boat or things like that. And then, once they had spent their money, all their privileges enjoyed under the treaty were gone. They could not send their children to Indian school, and almost a generation grew up in certain areas without being able to go to school. When we found this out, we made application with the department to make other stops.
3: We have a record of two children who camped out waiting for the school to come.
4: A place called Rideout, where Indigenous children had come out of the woods in order to go to school, and had set up a tent, including the fall and winter. They put up a tent and they lived there so they could come to school that week.
3: And the Minister of Education, who was also the Premier of Ontario, Howard Ferguson, notes this, well, two boys living far from the railway line journeyed 40 miles to the car, set up an old tent in midwinter, thatched it with balsam boughs, and lived in it while the car was near.
4: Then after the week was over, they went back to their homes, which would be farther away in the bush and impossible to get to the tracks, you know, every day.
5: Well, I promised to show you the goldfish. Who was it had never seen the goldfish? We'll take a look. Here's the mystery. You have to go fast because the engine's coming. I'll leave it here. Now, if the train doesn't come, you can see it again.
0: Mr. Sloman, to me, was like a father. He was somebody very special.
6: I think he was very honest, he was very fair, and he was firm.
0: Very kind, very soft-spoken, and he seemed to know so much, and no matter what you asked him, he always answered you with such a wonderful explanation, and Mr. Sloman treated you like you were a somebody. Everybody was important to him.
7: Mr. Sloman was a good teacher, and we loved him dearly. I still do. They taught us about life. They taught us how to live.
0: Mr. Sloman has given me the idea that if you want to do something in this world, you can. And he's made me a more understanding person of the language barrier and how to treat people so that they feel they're part of Canada. He treated immigrants just as he would treat us. Always a smile, always happy to see you. And never, I don't ever remember him giving a cross word. We're always just so very happy to see him in that. And I feel so grateful to him and his family for doing this. It must have been awfully inconvenient teaching and bringing up a family on a train and moving from place to place. And him and her to do it with such grace and happiness. And I think he's left a real spot in the life of history of people, him and all the others that have done the same thing as he has. You know, I've been living a long time. I mean, that's history gone by. And it's possible it could be now, because with the way people are teaching from home and teaching with all the stuff they have to teach, it just kind of boggles your mind. It's going back, going back to old times. It's almost like, to me, it's like homeschooling now. Well, it was almost like homeschooling for

I'm very happy to have been part of it. I feel very honored that I was around at that time.

0: it's nice thinking of all those things. It brings you back. It's been such a long time ago that it was a good start for my life. I have good memories. I have good memories. When I see it, a picture of it, or I just feel home, just a homey feeling, like, oh yeah, that's home. That's my life. That's where I started.
1: Goodbye. Bye. Get your skis and don't waste too much time.
2: Goodbye, girls.
3: Goodbye, Mr. Bones.
2: No, 9 o'clock sharp. Don't be late.

You were listening to a documentary about Canada's school trains, produced by Aliza Siegel. Special thanks to Bonnie Sitter. Thanks also to Palmero Campagna, Zoël Deschatelet, Fred Teolis, and Dale Wilson, to Benjamin Singleton and the University of South Carolina's Moving Image Research Collection, to the late Carl Schussler, and to Kate Zeman and Bob Rempel of CBC Library and Archives. Lisa Ayuso is the web producer of Ideas. Technical production, Danielle Duval. The senior producer is Nicola Lukšić. The executive producer of Ideas is Greg Kelly, and I'm Nala Ayed.

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0: is Lollapalooza. You know, to be able to say we played Lollapalooza and we did like three different sets, that's like mind-boggling and such a blessing. So, you know, it's so unreal what we've been able to accomplish in a year, but also just this past summer. It's just amazing.
1: Yeah, big summer. Sam, how about you? What's a big pinch me moment?
2: Yeah.

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12: 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President Donald Trump aired a string of grievances.

urgency for that work? We're in this world now where, and you hinted at this, a lot of those forests are being chopped down. You're seeing, people see dollar signs in those trees. They don't see that other world that's up in the canopy. And right. I just wonder whether you worry about that and you feel a greater urgency for this work because of the time that we live in where

une heure. This is your Francophone Hour of the Week on CBC Music and CBC Radio. Where did the summer go? I can't believe we're already at the end of August. Today on the show, we'll hold on to the last days of this month with songs full of sunny vibes. And kicking things off, here is Safe and Sexy by Megan Oak. You make me feel-

0: Because there's no other thing I can think of.
1: What kind of support did you have along the way?
0: I had wonderful support teams. I had one whole team stayed with me all the time, one on the ground, and people with me on the at the trailheads when I arrived. And

0: We're now at the end of As It Happens, the Midnight Edition. Coming up next on CBC Radio 1, the news.
1: As It Happens, the Midnight Edition will be back again for you tomorrow. I'm Neil Kirksall. Thanks for listening.
0: And I'm Chris Howden. Good night.

0: This is The World. I'm Marco Werman. More than 11,000 people across the U.S. have gotten sick in a major outbreak of the parasite Cyclospora. It can and has caused severe digestive problems. The FDA has linked the outbreak to iceberg lettuce from central Mexico, but Mexican officials are pushing back on that conclusion. They say there's not enough evidence. The World's TBC Isaiah reports on the impact in Mexico and the questions that remain.
1: It started in July with thousands of people getting sick across the U.S. Some were running to the bathroom dozens of times a day.
2: 30, 40 times a day. I am miserable here at the hospital. It stopped and it started again.
1: Ella Salone Jones in Michigan told CBS that she was hospitalized with Cyclospora after eating a Taco Bell. The parasite can cause severe diarrhea, stomach cramps, and fatigue, sometimes for weeks. The FDA says this outbreak is linked to iceberg lettuce from central Mexico, processed by Taylor Farms in the state of Guanajuato. The company temporarily stopped buying lettuce from the region, and that affected local growers and farm workers.
3: Lo que son las alertas sanitarias en un momento dado, como la de Taylor Farms, que afectó precisamente a los jornaleros de Guanajuato.
1: Carlos Muñoz Salcedo heads Guanajuato's food cluster. He says between 1,000 and 1,500 agricultural workers lost shifts when the company temporarily shut down operations. Mexican officials say the U.S. government's conclusion is wrong.
4: Se hicieron las revisiones, se logró acreditar que no había relación.
1: Guanajuato Secretary of Government Jorge Jimenez told me that their tests of lettuce, water, and other samples found no Cyclospora.

0: Now it's only about being in a safe place and running as fast as possible to save my mental health and my parents' safety.
1: The students say they wouldn't dare to go back to their country as long as the current regime is still in place, and that the search for a safe place is likely to continue long after graduation. Lisa Lui, Vilnius.
2: Lisa Lui's story comes to us from our partners at DW. The voices of the students you heard for their security were interpreted by actors.

and infants had perished, lives that could have been saved. Semmelweis said the killing must end, and to bring it to an end, he would stand guard. That whoever dared to promote dangerous doctrines about childbed fever would find in Semmelweis a resolute opponent. But prominent and influential scientists publicly rejected his doctrine.

0: Wow.
1: It's like, wow. Are you itching yet?
0: Okay. So in all of this, it's almost been as if the animals themselves are powerless, being moved around from place to place and exposed to novel dangers at every pace. But I saw Milo and Otis when I was a kid, and it didn't teach me anything useful, except that sometimes animals can find their way home.

0: And I'm the author of In Miles to Go Before I Sleep, a novel in which the school brains take a big part. Collision frontale avec des grands majeurs, une fascination qui m'a tenu dans un état d'alerte pour tout ce qui les concernait.
1: A head-on collision with major damage, a fascination that kept me in a state of alertness around anything to do with them.
2: My name is Iona Peterson. I live in Sudbury, Ontario. I'm 93 years old. I was born in rural Ontario. It's R-U-E-L, which is a little town between Folliot and Capriol. And this is where the school car was running at the time that I was born. There was a post office and a little store and a railway station. It was a stop for lumber workers working in the bush. My mother, she worked at home while my father worked in the lumber company in the north between Folliot and Rule. And he would be gone for 3 weeks at a time or longer in the camps, then come out for a week to us, and then go back in the logging camps again.
3: There was nothing there, no school, it just people that worked on the railroad. So you'd go to school on the school car. At that time, it was the only option that we had to learn. My name is Marcel Constantine. I'm 74 years old, and I was on the school car in 1956, 1957. I was living in rural Ontario with my family, my mother, my father, and six siblings beside myself. I belonged to the Chiching Nation on Manitoulin Island. My father was from Quebec, Quebecois, and my mother was Indigenous and came from Gogama, Ontario. My father worked for Canadian National Railroad. We're in the bush. There's trees, there's railroad tracks, and there's a short railroad track just for the school car.
4: The school car came to Palomar just to teach my brother and myself, and the later years, my sister. Fred Sloman was the teacher, and he was the same teacher that taught my father in Groundhog many years prior. My name is Raymond Bromley. I attended the school car in 1952 in Palomar, Ontario, which was approximately 12 miles east of Folliot, Ontario, approximately 136 miles west of Capriol, which is 20 miles from Sudbury. We lived in the bush in Palomar. Well, there was nothing but bush. My mother and father and my brother and one trapper and two section men that worked for my father on the railroad. That was it. I mean, it was nothing but trees, you know, all around. And we would cut our wood in the summer and we would prepare it for winter. That was the extent of it. We had a rabbit line in the wintertime and we'd snare rabbits. And we had a little lake not far from us where we used to shovel it off and make a rink. And then we would play hockey. Well, the two of us. My mom was from Folliot, and my father was from Groundhog, which was another 4 miles east of Palomar. They were both born in Canada, and they ended up there because my father was the section foreman on the railroad for the CN. He had to maintain a smooth surface for the trains to go on.

0: Dad worked on the railroad for 42 years.
1: My name is Bob Bell, and my father was one of the teachers on the school car that ran between Chapleau and Cartier. I lived for 5 years on school car number one. As a youngster, on my 7th birthday, I became a student on this school car where we moved from Cartier to Chapleau in a series of stops, 7 to be exact. At the end of the 7 weeks, we would pick up groceries in Chapleau, and a freight train would haul us back to the original spot where my father would teach for 1 week. Each week, my father would tell the way freight to pick us up and take us to another stop. Some of these stops had as many as 12 students. Others would only have 3 to 5 students. A minimum was to have 3 students to facilitate the stop for that particular place.
2: The school car would be on the siding. They have 2 double tracks, so they can put the school car on a siding track. We'd cross the road, and then we had to cross 3 or 4 double tracks, double railroad tracks, and then down the path to the school car. It was hard getting up there. You kind of crawled up.
3: In you go, you're late.
2: Fred Sloman was the teacher.
4: Fred Sloman, the first school car teacher on the Canadian National Line, speaking to his students in school car number one in 1931.
3: Where's Jimmy?
4: It was recorded by the Fox Movietone Corporation for release at the time in theaters across Canada and the United States.
3: Over the hill? Where's Jimmy?
2: And his wife, Celia.
5: 1,000 miles of bush country was our schoolyard. We had lots of playgrounds, trees and shade and rocks and streams.
2: They were such nice people, and they had little girls, and we would get to play with them.
6: L'enseignant voyageur y avait ses quartiers. 3 pièces minuscules dotées du confort moderne.
4: The teacher had his quarters on the train. 3 tiny rooms with the modern comforts of the times.
6: The salle à manger,
4: a kitchen, a bathroom, and a central space that, depending on the hour, served as a sitting room, dining room, or bedroom.
6: Ou de chambre à coucher.
2: We walked in up those stairs, and Mr. Sloman had his desk at the front. They had desks on both sides, like you would in a regular coach.
1: It was a made-over passenger train, so it was about 10 or 12 feet wide, and I believe about 62 feet long. There was a classroom, which would be about a third of the size of the passenger car. My parents had a living room, bedroom, and then at the very end, there was a small kitchen. There were a total of 12 desks. My sister and myself had rollaway beds, where they were kept at the back of the classroom. And in the everyone had gone, in the evening, we would bring these rollaway beds and set them down beside the students' desks. And the beds would be made up, and that's where we slept. We had to carry water. The water sometimes had to be carried a great distance, and it would be kept in large pails, which we used for drinking and for cooking, and the bathing, where we had to heat it on a wood stove or a coal stove. On a Saturday, we would have a bath.

0: Every morning, the day would start with the singing of God Save the King.
1: That's another thing he taught us, how to sing God Save the King or Queen.
0: And then there would be the Lord's Prayer, and then we would sit down and get started with our regular lessons.

The first day I went to school, my parents told me to listen to my brother. So my brother says, ring the bell. So I got up and I rang the bell. The teacher escorted me by my ear right back to my desk and told me to sit there.

0: And then he gave me a note to bring to my parents, but I stuck the note underneath rocks. I didn't give it to them. So around Christmas time, the teacher was out there with us making an archway over the walkway. And he come across this piece of paper and he said to me, "It looks like you forgot to give this to your father, Raymond." So I had no choice but give it to him then. It wasn't a laugh at the time.
1: The creation of the school cars was prompted by this general notion that schools needed to reach the population of Ontario or Canada, no matter where these students were. My name is Theodore Christou. I am a professor of history of education at Queen's University in the Faculty of Education. The school cars were part of a broader effort that included, for instance, correspondence schooling, reaching students in the North who either due to physical or other reasons, could not attend some of the other school buildings. And this was a period that I've referred to as a progressivist period, and many of our scholars have called it progressivist because it represented a kind of an unfettering from the Victorian model of schooling that had pre-existed, a kind of a model of education that was considered to be passive because it focused on sitting and passively learning materials only to be regurgitated or to be remembered for examinations. The criticism of Victorian schools was also that they lacked any kind of connection to the world as it is today. In other words, that they were preparing students for a world that had already passed. And that the third element of progressivism was focusing on the individual, as opposed to this curriculum or these texts that had been passed on. And the themes of progressive education are very alive today. We see them in curriculum documents focusing on inquiry. We see them in the reports of government officials and in school journals. So in the rhetoric of education, we've been fascinated with this idea of progress. And in post-World War I Ontario, the idea of expanding what schools could do and the reach of schools, I think, crystallized in this idea of the school trains, which were almost like a very image itself of technology, of progress, of industry, of connecting this country from coast to coast. And so outfitting trains as classrooms was seen as this really novel experiment.
2: There wasn't any roads them days.
3: Lil Dingy. In 1978.
2: And they had to paddle down if they wanted to go the school car, like in open water, 4 miles to the railroad. And then you either go through the bush and take a porridge like, or you can go right to the railroad track and then walk down the railroad track to Cucutus. And then in the winter, of course, they either toboggan or snowshoed or skied down.
4: We'd have to tie up our dog team to the trees outside the school car there and leave them there for the day.
3: Betty Etier.
4: We often heard and saw wolves on the lake when we were going, and we'd try to get back before it got dark.
0: Well, I can tell you one thing. You didn't have no slack time. There was more hands-on because it was just at one point there was just my brother and I, so Fred Sloman, he would go and spend, 15, 20 minutes with one and then 15, 20 minutes with the other one. And then recess time and lunch was 12 to 1 and not 1 minute after either. It was 1 o'clock. You be there.
5: On the school car, most of it was arithmetic, geography, spelling. We'd have spelling bees.
6: Spelling was very important. Arithmetic. I can remember doing science. I do remember geography a lot. And we did learn a lot about Canadian history more than any other history. He would teach us stuff that we should know about living in the wild.
5: He'd teach us about the environment.
6: A lot about nature and how things grow and animals, different kind of animals that we had in rural trees, and that was all.

0: fact, that work should have been done, but you had to do that at home.
1: He had his ways of getting everybody to produce. My brother and I, we always had our work done.
2: It was always done. There was never a question about whether it was left out. Homework was finished, and then some.
3: 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I'm Nala Ayed. From 1926 to 1967, the school cars, passenger trains converted into schools on wheels, chugged along the railway tracks of northern Ontario, where children living in the province's isolated bush couldn't get to school, so school was brought to the children.
4: Le school train était bien plus qu'une école.
5: The school train was much more than a school.
4: Lecture, écriture, calcul et institution démocratique canadienne.
5: It was where they offered evening classes for adults, reading, writing, and on Canadian democratic institutions for immigrants.
4: Un médecin venait deux fois l'an.
5: A doctor came twice a year.
4: On y donnait des soirées de bingo, des soirées de radio.
5: They had bingo nights, radio evenings,
4: surtout pendant la guerre,
5: particularly during the war.
6: No one had light. When the sun went down, the little shacks, just one kerosene lamp on a table, and that was all. And we had lots of light when we came. And so everybody loved to see the school car with its lights coming.
0: Everybody was happy. And that was very exciting for everybody. That was a big deal. We waited for that train to roll into town. We did. It was a big excitement.
1: My father had to make a place on the track, on the siding, for the school car to park. And it was a piece of track that was just specifically for the school car.
2: The school car would be welcomed by the kids running up alongside and ready to greet us as we came into that particular stop. Oh, they came racing up as soon as they saw the school car come in. They'd come ripping over.
7: John, come down on the school.
8: Sometimes they'd arrive on a Sunday. We used to run down, go see Mr. Sloman. Then he'd tell us Monday morning, school starts. I knew when the school car would arrive, I knew we were going to learn something that week, which I loved. We always loved going to the school car. We loved it. All I remember is Mr. Sloman being a good teacher, his wife. Mr. Sloman was the teacher. Mrs. Sloman was the keeper of the car.
6: It was a gala week, the week that we were at each little siding.
8: She was always cooking. You could smell it in the car.
6: I've made millions of cookies, I think, to serve, and coffee.
0: It was like Christmas every 3 to me, without the gifts. But the gift was to have these lovely people to be with us.
1: They had a pet skunk that they used to carry with them on the train for a pet. The skunk was there when my father was going to school, and he was still there when I was going to school.
0: When I think of the school car, I think happiness right away. I think, oh, the school car is coming. And when I walked in there, I felt secure. I felt special. And I felt that this was a very special occasion, this 1 week of having these lovely people with the kids. It was like a visitor more than a teaching. At the end of the day, we had to clean up clean up the boards, make sure the books were all packed in our desks, and made sure the place was left tidy before we left the school, because the evening time they would have bingo games and they would have silent movies and little gatherings for the people in the town.
6: We've had perhaps 60 people in the school car in one evening for a picture show, run on our old car battery. We had no electricity. We didn't know there were so many people in the bush. They seemed to come from nowhere.
0: I think the big thing was the excitement of having something different and having somebody else come into town and something to do.
6: The children would flood a river for skating, and we'd take the gramophone out to the river, and once or twice they had a dance out on the river, on the ice, with wolves howling in the background.
0: They would explain to us things that happened in the big city that we never knew anything about. And I didn't really come to a city until I was 12 years old, actually. So everything was also new to me. We lived a very, I guess you'd call sheltered life, but happy life.
9: So this is also a period of generally mass immigration to Canada. 3 million had come into the country between 1894 and the start of the 20th century, largely moving to remote regions. Education as a portfolio was so important that the premier of Ontario was, up until 1934, also the Minister of Education. So this is some of the importance of education for building, I think, this idea of an educational state, or building the idea of what Ontario could be, was reaching out to these new Ontarians and Ontarians who were not living primarily in that golden horseshoe from Hamilton to Oshawa that had been developed largely with the automobile industry. This is also a period where it's just noting automobiles, where in 1916, we know that half of the vehicles on the road were horse and buggy, right alongside automobiles. So the marks of technology and the marks of progress were all over society. And yet schools seem to remain remarkably unchanged from the traditional Victorian model that had been inherited, a kind of a learning that was focused on textbooks, a kind of learning that was focused on the past, and a kind of learning that was focused on bringing together Canadians with a shared knowledge and shared history. So reaching students in the north was absolutely imperative, I believe, to premiers of this province, and also, I believe, the government, not only to be able to stand firmly and say that education was able to reach more Ontarians than it had in the past, but also because school served a fundamental socializing purpose, helping to realize some of the aims of Anglo conformity. 90% of the learners enrolled in the classes were children who were new to Canada, but of course their parents and their families. We even have a reference to older family members who might have been uncles or aunts or grandparents engaging in some of the learning that came when the trains would come into a community, and the teacher would then have the opportunity to engage with that community.
6: The section men who couldn't read or write, they came nights, and they, in 1 week, could write their name on the board. And they'd grip the pen until the blood would be running from their hands. They gripped the pen so hard. Everybody wanted to do something, so it was no effort to teach anybody.
9: So the learner, the student engaged in the learning, I believe, was seen to be, to some extent, a sort of a light for the rest of their family and others who could play an educational role in supporting others' learning. So absolutely, the justification in many cases for the schools was that not only were the students engaged in the learning served, but also their families and other members of the community. This remains an important part of how we do education today, is by bringing children together, we're bringing together families.
4: Décorum, ordre, discipline et ferveur, tous les matins, il hissait Union Jack à l'arrière du wagon.
5: Decorum, order, discipline, and fervor. Every morning, he would raise the Union Jack at the back of the car to greet the children of the woods. Washed, hair brushed and braided, and in their best clothes, they were also dressed up in honor of the day of school.
4: Ils étaient 7, 8, 12, parfois 3 ou 4. Certains en étaient au début de l'alphabet. D'autres pouvaient décliner les noms de tous les premiers ministres depuis l'acte constitutionnel.
5: They numbered 7, 8, 12, sometimes only 3 or 4. Some of them were just learning the alphabet. Others could list all the prime ministers since Confederation.
4: Certains arrivaient d'Ukraine ou de Yougoslavie.
5: Some had just arrived from Ukraine or Yugoslavia. Others had never seen anything but the forest where they were born.
4: Une classe multinivo, multiethnique, et un maître soucieux de chacun.
5: It was a mixed grade, multi-ethnic class, with a teacher mindful of each one of them.
0: We had in that little town many Polish people and Italians, Italian immigrants and immigrants working on the train tracks, the section gang, they called them. And a lot of them couldn't speak English and they had their wives with them and they couldn't speak English. Well, this Fred Sloman would have classes at night sometimes to teach them English. So they learned to speak fairly well and it made for a better understanding of everybody in the town.
10: The Royal Canadian Mounted Police has charge of espionage investigation and checks on evidence following revelations by a Soviet embassy cipher clerk.
11: This is Drew Pearson with a flash from Washington. Canada's Prime Minister Mackenzie King has informed President Truman of a very serious situation affecting our relations with Russia. A Soviet agent surrendered some time ago to Canadian authorities and confessed a gigantic Russian...
9: We know that many of the students who were engaged in the railway school car project were recent immigrants from Europe, and that the focus of instruction was primarily on literacy, but not exclusively. That included elements of what we might call today citizenship education. You know, so the idea of schooling as civic formation is essential, and particularly for immigrant populations at a time between the two wars. You know, so Bolshevism, the ideas of communism and socialism were to some extent as frightening in Canada as they were in the United States, particularly around popular rhetoric.
12: So long as communism threatens the very existence of democracy, the United States must remain strong enough to support those countries of Europe which are threatened with communist control.
10: Prime Minister Mackenzie King, disclosing a sensational spy plot, hurls an international bombshell. That plant did work on the atomic bomb at Deep River, Ontario. And in the story, that radio experimental station figures. Wartime precautions for secrecy were taken.
9: We have a wonderful quote from a minister, from the Minister of Education, George S. Henry, that Bolshevik propaganda finds no place or acceptance wherever the school car operates. There's no doubt that the next generation will fall naturally into their place as loyal citizens. We also see that these schools are referred to as wholesome Canadianizing influences or means of establishing history, values, and enforcing a kind of civic life that conforms to this notion of British Anglo-conformity within the Canadian context. And so combating Bolshevism, infusing the spirit of democratic learning or democratic ways of governance, but particularly also the sense of what it means to be a Canadian within the sense of the Commonwealth, was embedded in the curriculum of schools, whether they were railway school cars or they were schools that we could find in Toronto. So the school car was, according to Premier Howard Ferguson, adding its quota to the loyal and intelligent citizenship of Ontario. We know of one student, for instance, named Joseph Ruffo, who was referred to as, quote, a little Italian, who came to this country in the spring. After only 12 weeks of learning, he learned English and thus was able to be kind of woven into the fabric of what it meant to be a Canadian. So yes, schools helped to educate children who were not in urban centers, who may have had physical or other obstacles that prohibited them from attending school, that we would bring the schools to them but they also served in a similar

0: Relationist end, which we know is derived from a sense of Anglo-conformity within a sense of being British in Canada and being part of the British Commonwealth. And schools, to some extent, continue to be criticized for the same reason.
1: We had Indigenous people living in our town, and they mostly all spoke English. They did speak their language also, and they did have some of their ways that they lived also that was a little different. But we all got along well together and enjoyed each other and played together.
2: Many of these young people during the last few years of the operation of the school car were from Indian families.
3: Former school car teacher Philip Fraser on CBC Radio in 1978.
2: By agreement, the Indian sold his treaty rights for a certain cash payment. This payment in a lump sum enabled the family to buy certain things, perhaps an outboard motor and boat or things like that. And then once they had spent their money, all their privileges enjoyed under the treaty were gone. They could not send their children to Indian school, and almost a generation grew up in certain areas without being able to go to school. When we found this out, we made application with the department to make other stops.
0: We have a record of two children who camped out waiting for the school to come.
4: It's a place called Rideout, where Indigenous children had come out of the woods in order to go to school and had set up a tent, including the fall and winter. They put up a tent and they lived there so they could come to school that week.
0: And the Minister of Education, who was also the Premier of Ontario, Howard Ferguson, notes this, quote, "Two boys living far from the railway line journeyed 40 miles to the car, set up an old tent in midwinter, thatched it with balsam boughs, and lived in it while the car was near."
4: Then after the week was over, they went back to their homes, which would be farther away in the bush and impossible to get to the tracks, you know, every day.
5: "Well, I promised to show you the goldfish. Who was it had never seen the goldfish? We'll take a look. Here's the mystery. You have to go fast because the engine's coming. I'll leave it here. Now, if the train doesn't come, you can see it again."
1: Mr. Sloman, to me, was like a father. He was somebody very special.
6: I think he was very honest, he was very fair, and he was firm.
1: Very kind, very soft-spoken, and he seemed to know so much, and no matter what you asked him, he always answered you with such a wonderful explanation, and Mr. Sloman treated you like you were a somebody. Everybody was important to him.
7: Mr. Sloman was a good teacher, and we loved him dearly. I still do. They taught us about life. They taught us how to live.
1: Mr. Sloman has given me the idea that if you want to do something in this world, you can. And he's made me a more understanding person of the language barrier and how to treat people so that they feel they're part of Canada. He treated immigrants just as he would treat us. Always a smile, always happy to see you. And never, I don't ever remember him giving a cross word. We're always just so very happy to see him in that. And I feel so grateful to him and his family for doing this. It must have been awfully inconvenient teaching and bringing up a family on a train and moving from place to place. And him and her to do it with such grace and happiness. And I think he's left a real spot in the life of history of people, him and all the others that have done the same thing as he has. You know, I've been living a long time. I mean, that's history gone by. And it's possible it could be now because with the way people are teaching from home and teaching with all the stuff they have to teach. It just kind of boggles your mind. It's going back, going back to old times. It's almost like, to me, it's like homeschooling now. Well, it was almost like homeschooling. For 3 weeks, you were homeschooled. And now a lot of people are doing homeschooling. They now call

0: across four continents and 13 countries. The world's most elite athletes will compete in intense, high-level events in the Diamond League. Watch Marco Arop, Femke Bol, Julian Alfred, Faith Kipyegon, and Carsten Warholm push their limits across 15 different events. 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
1: Rubik's, Jigsaw, Wordle? Pfft, hardly. Get ready, Canada. It's time for another edition of That's Puzzling. Host Pia Chattopadhyay competes against one familiar voice and one clever listener in a battle of brain games devised by puzzle master Peter Brown. That's Puzzling.

0: This is Yukon Morning on Thursday, September the 3rd. Good morning. I'm Ellen Jones. Yukon U is growing in enrollment, in facilities, and in programs. We'll speak with the university's interim president coming up this morning on our program. There's a new flare-up in attacks between the U.S. and Iran. We'll hear about the escalation and if there's an end in sight coming up this half hour. And back in the territory, the Ember Fire Academy has been running for more than a decade. Coming up this morning, we'll stop by this year's firefighting boot camp for women and non-binary people that's being held in Teslin. It's 11 minutes after 6 o'clock, and Talar Stockton is here with our local news headlines. Good morning, Talar.
1: Good morning, Ellen. So, the Ventaquechan First Nation citizen is hoping to stop the upcoming election for chief and council. They've filed a petition with the Yukon Supreme Court. And the Kwanlin Dun First Nation says about 90% of people are on board with its draft Fish Lake plan. The nation released a new report based on feedback from citizens and the broader public. And you'll hear more details of that report in my 6:30 newscast. But first, Ross, you said that you thought it was Friday today.
2: But it's not.
1: It's Thursday. Not Thursday. I also thought it was Friday. It was really quiet this morning. But can you give us the Thursday weather forecast?
2: I can give you the Thursday weather, and the headline is sunshine across the territory. So in Whitehorse, sun and cloud, high of 16 today. For Watson Lake, clearing this morning and a high of 16. Teslin, sunny, high of 17. Sunny in Atlin, high of 15. Haines Junctions, yes, sunny, high of 18 today. Colony Lake, sunny, high of 19. Pelion, Carmax, Ferry and Ross River, mainly sunny and a high of 14 today. Mainly sunny in Beaver Creek, high of 13. Mayo, mainly sunny and a high of 12 for Dawson City today. Yes, sunny, high of 12. Old Crow, a mix of sun and cloud, high of 10. And along the Dempster Highway, yes, sun, cloud, high of plus 5. So, yeah, sun.
0: Yeah, okay.
2: And yesterday afternoon was gorgeous.
0: Nice. Yeah, we were bringing our wood in that we got delivered and stacking it in. It was nice not to do that when it's really cold, actually.
2: It's funny. I was doing a similar thing, and I love the smell of... smell of wood.
0: Yeah, it's a nice job when your hands aren't freezing, and it gives you that comfort. You look at your woodshed and go, okay.
2: Okay, so we got this.
0: Yeah, exactly. A couple of things we want to mention on our roads, on Yukon Highways and Public Works. They let us know that there's a temporary ferry closure happening tonight in Dawson. Or was that last night? Now I'm wondering about that because it's between 2 a.m. and 6 a.m. So maybe the ferry has reopened. So we'll maybe double check that. But what I can tell you is the North Klondike Highway, the RCMP says it has reopened near Little Fox Lake to single lane alternating traffic after a vehicle collision there closed it at 4 o'clock yesterday afternoon. So we're keeping an eye on that. Of course, check 511yukon.ca. That's the best way to get updates there. Let's run through the current conditions here in the territory. 7 degrees right now in Whitehorse. Watson Lake also 7 and Teslin at 8. Haines Junction, chilly, minus 2. But Burwash and Beaver Creek, the cold spots this morning, minus 4. Carmax, minus 1. Pelly Ranch, 0. Faro, 5 degrees. And Dawson and Mayo, plus 1. Old Crow, 2 degrees. And Rock River on the Dempster Highway, minus 1. Once again, Whitehorse, 7 degrees, partly cloudy. We're at 14 minutes now after 6. Well, Tennessean Dale Sanders has set a new record again. He has just completed the Appalachian Trail at the age of 91. That makes him the oldest person on record to finish that 3,524-kilometer trek. And it's an amazing feat to have accomplished once. He's done it twice. In 2017, he was 82 years old. He became the oldest person to complete the Appalachian Trail for the first time, only to have an 83-year-old snatch the record away from him. Dale Sanders spoke with As It Happens host Neil Cooksall about his latest accomplishment.
3: It's certainly different. I did not realize that the body deteriorates that as much as it did in those 9 years. But I've been active, doing lots of outdoor activities, and it was so much harder this time, like double or triple the difficulty. But I was persistent, and I stayed in there, and I didn't quit. I fell 71 times, but none of those took me off the trail.
4: We talk about, you know, when you fall, dust yourself off, get up, try again 71 times. That is incredible. What kept you going?
3: God, I guess, because there's no other thing I can think of.
4: What kind of support did you have along the way?
3: I had wonderful support teams. I had one whole team stayed with me all the time, one on the ground and people with me on the at the trailheads when I arrived. And my last support team just went totally overboard. When I had to come home because of sickness and a death in the family, I thought it would be absolutely impossible for me to get the age through hike record. But I did it.
4: Did they at any point, though, you know, after those 71 falls, or just at any point in this journey, did anyone say to you, you know, anyone on your team, listen, Dale, like, if you need to step away, step away. You don't have to do this.
3: You know, honestly, they said like the opposite. You can do it. You got this and things like that. Yeah. Even my wife.
4: What? That shouldn't be a surprise. She knows you.
3: Yeah, I think so.
4: I should hope so after all this time. What made you want to do it for a second time?
3: The easy answer is I wanted to get my record back. But it was a deep down in the heart, sincere reason why I went back. I've been done several age record hikes and boating trips. And in each and every one of them, I have gotten so many comments and from people that say that I gave them hope. It gave them a desire to do something in their life. And many of them, like paralyzed and couldn't walk, that tell me now, I walked into the campground here with you tonight because of you.
0: That's Appalachian Trail record trekker Dale Sanders. He was in Bartlett, Tennessee. You can listen to the full interview on the CBC Listen app. Just search for As It Happens. And coming up in the next half hour, we'll meet a group of paddlers in their 70s who were on the Wind River this summer and hear about some of their adventures coming up in the next half hour. Well, banjo player and singer Kaya Cater has just released a new single. It's a duet with Rose Cousins, and it's dedicated to Sidney Poitier. Kaya Cater says she wanted to honor his legacy because he paved the way for so many other Black artists in arts and entertainment. So here's Kaya Cater and Rose Cousins with Sidney.

0: sit here and ask me such one-dimensional questions about a very tiny area of our lives.
1: Was it a kind of prison?
0: You ask me questions that fall continually within the Negroness of my life. You ask me questions that pertain to the narrow scope of the summer riots. I am artist.
2: Sydney, an ode to Sydney Poitier by Rose Cousins and Kaya Cater. Coming up to 22 minutes now after 6. Well, U.S. President Donald Trump said the war in Iran would be over in 5 weeks. It's now been 6 months and fighting has flared up again. This week, the U.S. attacked Iranian military targets. Iran hit back against U.S. bases in the Middle East. So how does this end? Here with more is Thomas Schaller. He's a political scientist at the University of Maryland, and we've reached him this morning in Montreal. Good morning, Thomas.
3: Good morning, Alan.
2: So what's behind this latest escalation between the U.S. and Iran?
3: Impossible to say for sure, but the Trump administration continues to be frustrated by the shipping bottleneck in the Strait of Hormuz and the lack of a complete and total surrender by Iran. And so with our midterm elections about 2 months away, the administration stepped up yet another bombing campaign, I think, designed to destroy Iranian infrastructure. Most of the attacks were targeted at southern Iran, but ultimately they're trying to foment either an internal revolution against the leadership in Tehran or to get the Iranians to come to terms and essentially surrender. Trump is bored with the war, as reporters have indicated, and you point out rightly, was supposed to be over in a matter of weeks and is now in month 6. But he knows that the midterms are coming up soon, and he doesn't want this war to be still active, as Republicans who are already beleaguered and running for election or re-election in Congress and governor's races have to face the voters with an ongoing war of choice.
2: At this point, like, what are the U.S. and Iran, you know, trying to achieve here?
3: Well, Iran obviously is a smaller country with a weakened military, so they are in a defensive crouch, and for them, the goal is simply to survive, the attacks that the United States has been launching since late February when Trump declared the war on Iran. And so far, you know, given their strategic control of the Strait of Hormuz, through which, you know, 20% of the world's petroleum flows, they've managed to sort of batten down the hatches and survive despite obvious damage to military and communications and other vital infrastructure. But, you know, they control the spigot, so to speak, in Karg Island, and the U.S. and its allies need that oil, particularly, you know, to try to keep retail gas prices down for consumers and to keep other prices, inflationary prices, down, because the diesel surged this week to as high as it was at the outset of the war. And of course, most trucks deliver physical goods around the country in the United States by diesel fuel. So for the United States, like I said, Trump wants to declare some kind of victory. He has declared that the war is over several times, as we know. And sort of like a Groundhog Day, he'll declare that the war is over and that Iran is decimated and their navy's at the bottom of the ocean. But then we need another round of attacks, which, you know, undermines his previous claims of total victory.

0: his achievement.
1: Mm-hmm. So given that, like, how much pressure is the U.S. military under right now?
0: Well, this is a really sore moment for Secretary of Defense Pete Hegseth and Trump, because amid this now six-month-old war, we've had nothing but negative stories for about 2 months. 2 months ago, of course, we had leaked stories from Pentagon officials saying that our munition supplies and stockpiles were dangerously low. Then about 2 weeks ago, as you well remember, the USS Lincoln, we heard stories about one sailor jumping overboard in desperation, and other sailors through their families talking about bad hygiene, unsafe water, limited food supplies, despite all of Trump's bluster about how he rebuilt the military after Obama let it decay, and Hegseth, you know, push up at press conferences and talking about how we're stronger and tougher than ever. We see these images, including an image just in the last week of the USS Lincoln in port with a rusty hull, which undermines their claims about the state of our military. And then, of course, just a few days ago, Dan Driscoll, who's the Army Secretary, resigned in a huff and let it be known that he was unhappy with the state of our military readiness in the Army. So the Army and the Navy, which are the two largest branches in terms of total personnel, have been in the news, and not positively, in a way that has put Hegseth and Trump on the defensive about our defenses.
1: So, given all of that, then what will it take, do you think, for the U.S. and Iran to get back to the negotiating table?
0: Geez, Ellen, if I knew that, I wouldn't be talking to you on CBC Radio. They'd have me as an envoy sitting at a conference table somewhere in Bahrain or Kuwait, one of the Gulf allies, negotiating the details. I mean, I hate to be glib, but this is kind of a Groundhog Day scenario where, you know, we ramp up some economic and or military attack on the infrastructure or the finances of the Iranian government and people, expecting a complete and total surrender or at least some sort of agreement. But as you remember, about 3 months ago, we had that temporary 60-day ceasefire, and within 60 hours, that had collapsed. So the Trump administration cannot seem to get Iran to bend, either diplomatically through negotiations or through some sort of military surrender. And like I said, we're about 9 weeks out from the midterm elections at this point. And as this war continues, that is going to be a political electoral liability for the Trump administration and its Republican allies, who do not want to be talking about Iran come late November and early, late October and early November.
1: Yeah. So what should we be watching for next then?
0: I'm curious to see what the Iranian regime does in response. You know, you can't believe everything that comes out of Tehran. They are making a lot of hay out of a wedding that was bombed and civilians were killed, including a young child or baby. You know, they're trying to, you know, get the rest of the world's empathy and sympathy and rally against the United States. And, you know, for the moment, as long as China and Russia are standing over their shoulder, there's a limited capacity to what Trump and Hegseth can do. So I'll be curious to see if they're willing to come to the negotiating table again, although every time they've done that, they've either walked away or felt like the terms have been completely draconian from the Trump administration's side and have refused to sign any war termination agreement or ceasefire.
1: All right. Well, we'll leave it there. Thomas, appreciate your time again this morning. Thank you.
0: Always great to be here, Ellen. Thank you.
1: Thomas Schaller is a political scientist at the University of Maryland. He was in Montreal. You can read more about this story on our website, cbcnews.ca. In downtown Whitehorse, just to let you know, a portion of Alexander Street between 4th Ave and 5th Avenue will be closed to traffic tomorrow between 11 a.m. and 5 p.m. This is to accommodate Safe at Home Society's community barbecue that's going to be happening in front of 408 Alexander Street. Emergency response vehicles will be provided access through the area if needed, but just a heads up to people who live in that area. Alexander Street, once again, between 4th and 5th, closed to traffic for a Safe at Home Society community barbecue tomorrow. Coming up in the next half hour, Prime Minister Mark Carney says when the Americans stop throwing shade, trade talks can resume. We'll speak with a communications expert about Carney's response to the toxic insults from the White House. 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It's 6:30.
2: This is the CBC News. Good morning. I'm Talar Stockton. A Vontet Gwich'in First Nations citizen is hoping to stop the upcoming election for chief and council. They've filed a petition with the Yukon Supreme Court. Documents reviewed by CBC News allege the Vontet Gwich'in First Nation illegally tried to amend its Governance Act and introduce new election regulations. The documents also claim a General Assembly was not held last month. As part of the petitioner's submission, they provided a cease and desist letter from the First Nations Executive Director. It claims the petitioner made defamatory statements on social media. CBC News has requested comment from the petitioner and Vontet Gwich'in First Nation. The Kwanlin Dun First Nation says about 90% of people are on board with its draft Fish Lake plan. For years, the nation has been working to create a local area plan for the culturally significant region. It has released a new report based on feedback from citizens and the broader public. It says many people agree with the general thrust of the draft plan, including protecting the land and water while centering citizens' rights to use the land how they see fit. Still, according to the report, some people want to see more development, like new subdivisions. Others are also floating the idea of getting the nation to create an Indigenous protected and conserved area. Those are areas where stewardship and lawmaking authority rests with Indigenous governments. United North Construction Group says it is out nearly $400,000 after the territory terminated its contract for road work along the Dempster Highway. The company's owner says the work was supposed to start in July, but he says it never did because the government suddenly stopped communicating with him. Chris McIntyre reports.
3: Ben Clark owns United North Construction Group. He received a letter on Friday from the Yukon government terminating his contract.
4: For their convenience and without cost. What the letter states.
3: Clark says that's not a good reason to end his contract.
4: We're a smaller company, and that's a larger job for us. So we've turned down a lot of work to make that job happen. And now you're at the tail end of a season. It's really going to screw up our whole season.
3: Clark says no work means no money.
4: We put up a $98,000 bond to be able to bid the job, which we've requested to get back due to canceling the contract for their convenience and without cause.
3: Clark says he sent an email to the department giving them 5 days to respond before taking any legal action. CBC reached out to the Department of Highways and Public Works. They did not respond before deadline. Chris McIntyre, CBC News, Dawson City.
2: Following a vehicle collision, the RCMP has reopened the North Klondike Highway near Little Fox Lake. Officials say the road is now open to one-lane alternating traffic. The RCMP closed a 2-kilometer stretch of the road late Wednesday afternoon. You can check 511 Yukon for up-to-date road information. The Big Bougie Beaded Earrings exhibit is on tour. It's showing in Carcross today at Hashagunhidi. Violet Gattensby is one of the artists whose work is featured. Her earrings offer a bit of a twist to the show because they're carved. That's Gattensby's chosen technique. She says transferring those skills to smaller artwork has been rewarding.
5: So I did 2 little carved moon mask earrings. And then I did copper as well because I work with copper and smaller jewelry as well. But I really wanted to incorporate wood because that's truly where my heart is at with my artwork.
2: Kwanlin Dun artist Tegan Balavand created the show. 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
1: Thanks so much, Talar. And Ross, our weather forecast for this Thursday?
6: I'll be brief here because it's pretty much sunny and temperatures in the teens. But a little bit of detail here, though. Whitehorse, Watson Lake, mix of sun and cloud, high of 16. Teslin, sunny, high of 17. Atlin, sunny, high of 15. Haines Junction, Colony Lake, sunny, high of 19. Pelion, Carmax, Fair and Ross River, all mainly sunny, high of 14 today. Beaver Creek, mainly sunny and a high of 13. For Mayo and Dawson City, sunny, high of 12 today.

0: Old Crow, Sun and Cloud, high of 10. Dempster Highway, a mix of sun and cloud, and a high of plus 5. So if you like sun, today's your day.
1: Okay.
0: And the weekend looks great.
1: Yeah, the long weekend. All right. Thanks so much, Ross. Mainly clear in Whitehorse right now, 6 degrees. Watson Lake, also 6. Temperature dropping a bit just before the sun rises. Teslin, one of the warmer areas, 7 degrees right now. Haines Junction, -3. Burwash, -4. And Beaver Creek, the cold spot, at -5. CarMax and Pelly Ranch, both -2. Faro, 5 degrees. Dawson, clear skies for you. It's -1 right now at the airport. Mayo, partly cloudy and 3. Old Crow, 2. And the Rock River Weather Station on the Dempster, -1. Once again, Whitehorse, clear skies, 6 degrees. We're coming up to 23 minutes now before 7 o'clock. And Phil DeMont has today's top stories from the CBC Business Desk.
2: Good morning. The bond market is often considered to be a bit sleepy compared to the TSX or the Dow. But all of a sudden, bonds are a global financial problem. In fact, if you colored countries by how scary their bonds are right now, the map would be all red. Here we're talking about bond yields. But substitute the words interest rate for bond yield because they're basically the same. The contagion really began this week in Japan, where its 10-year bond yield broke above 3% for the first time in 3 decades. Now, France, Germany, the UK, even Indonesia have interest rates on their bonds at levels not seen in years. In Canada, the rate for a 30-year government bond at a 16-year high. Situation is actually more dire in the U.S. There, its 30-year bond is at a peak not seen since 2007. Reasons for the problems: renewed concern over the Iran-U.S. conflict, but also fears that global economic growth is at risk because of a looming American debt bomb and Washington continued trade wars. Here's why it matters to you. Governments will have to pay more because of the higher interest rate on their bonds. For example, Japan expects its debt servicing charges to double by 2031. That money comes out of your taxes. It also means what you pay on your mortgage or car loan or even credit card, it's going up. And this situation is likely only to get worse in the coming weeks. Chevron, the second biggest oil company in the U.S., said this week it plans to spend $7 billion to double its oil production in Venezuela by 2031. That's in the wake of an agreement announced last Friday that gives Washington control over 65 billion barrels of Venezuelan oil. So on the surface, Chevron's investment looks to be supporting Washington's deal. In fact, it's the reverse. It's a signal that private companies will only invest in the besieged South American oil producer with Washington's guarantee. Chevron's been in Venezuela since 1923, and it stayed in that country even after former President Hugo Chavez nationalized the country's oil industry back in 2007. So when the U.S. captured Venezuelan President Nicolas Maduro back in January, the Trump administration expected a river of private sector investment flowing into Venezuela. Instead, companies sat on their hands, unsure that pulling sludgy oil out of a politically unstable country was worth the financial risk. Chevron investing these dollars is a sign that Trump could only get the most obvious company to sink dollars into Venezuela. And that's after a one-sided agreement between Washington and Caracas. It's not a good sign for further U.S. investment in Venezuela's petroleum sector. And a question for Thursday. Would you pay $500 to live stream inside your mouth? Could lead to better dental hygiene, or at least you wouldn't be doom-scrolling while you brushed. This is the brainchild of Dyson. They're flogging an AI toothbrush. It has a 10,000-pixel camera that shows inside your mouth as you brush. The AI bit could also detect where you haven't flossed. Then the toothbrush shoots mouthwash into the offending gaps in your teeth. The associated app gives you a map of your mouth, I assume to harass you into brushing more often. It's kind of a souped-up water pick. Isn't cheap, $499. And Dyson does have a hit-or-miss record in product development. It's air-purifying headphones. They were a flop. It's blow dryer. It was a hit. That's today's business news. I'm Phil DeMont.
1: Thanks so much, Phil. Well, watching Prime Minister Mark Carney respond to the latest insults from the White House has become a national pastime. It makes international headlines as well. That's because many world leaders are agape when verbally attacked by U.S. President Donald Trump. But this was Prime Minister Carney this week.
3: When the Americans stop doing memes, stop throwing shade, stop trying to be tough, and start being serious about having those discussions, we can have those discussions.
1: For his thoughts on how to talk to our neighbor, we've reached an expert. Robert Danish is a professor in the Department of Communications at the University of Waterloo. Good morning, Robert.
4: Good morning. Thanks for having me.
1: Yeah, thanks for joining us. So when it comes to this topic, like, which insults from the Trump administration disparaging Canada stand out most to you?
4: Yeah, I think the two that really struck me was when he called us nasty and difficult. I think first, nobody thinks of Canadians as

0: nasty and difficult. So is obviously intentionally outrageous, which is sort of his style. But really, I think what's going on there is that he also tends to call women nasty and difficult, especially women that disagree with them or don't know their place, according to him. The reason I think he does that is that he views relationships mostly in terms of domination and subordination. So he's trying to sort of feminize Canada because he sees women as subordinate to men. So Canada should be subordinate to the U.S., at least in his mind. That's what he's trying to do, which is sort of troubling, I think. It's not just outrageous. It's really kind of troubling.
1: Mm-hmm. And then, I mean, we talk about how do you respond to something like that? Like, what do you make of the Prime Minister, Mark Carney's responses to Trump so far?
0: Yeah, I think so far he's done all right. So one of the things in argument or in rhetoric is that you don't want to repeat the frame or the worldview of your opponent. So if Trump is thinking about relationships in terms of domination and subordination, you don't want to kind of buy that framing of our relationship to the U.S. And I don't know if this is Carney being strategic or just comes naturally to him. He sort of resisted taking the bait there. And instead, he wants to talk about economics and economic relationships and interdependence or economic interdependence, which was the frame, was how our kind of countries understood their relationship for many years. I think in this scenario, Carney can't just repeat or react to Trump's frame. He needs to kind of stick to his own. And he's pretty much done that so far.
1: And yet the premier in your province, Doug Ford in Ontario, has, you know, acted more like Trump, really, in some of his. Exactly. So what do you think about that response?
0: So it's good in the short run for an emotional kind of kick. So I'm sure, like a lot of Ontarians, sort of liked to hear it. But the problem is that it accepts Trump's worldview, that this is how you do politics, creating insults. And it's a politics of domination and subordination. So kiss my ass, attempt to get put Trump in the subordinate position. In the long run, I don't think that's a winning strategy. It won't lead to a trade deal, certainly. It'll ratchet up the conflict and polarize the situation along Trump's terms further. I think we'll know we're closer to a trade deal when Carney's frame is the frame that the Trump administration starts talking in. So when they start talking about economic interdependence and mutual benefit, et cetera, that's when we know we're making progress.
1: Yeah. Let's look at, like, zoom out a little bit here. Like, how are verbal attacks, how are they dangerous, do you think, in political culture?
0: Yeah, I mean, I think there's nothing super unusual about Trump. Whenever you have a democracy, democracies are hard. You have to sustain coalitions and get people to compromise, and it involves plural voices. So one pathway to power in a democracy is through demonizing or targeting some group. So it's a fairly typical way, and Trump did this successfully, targeted immigrants. He demonized them, he vilified them, and it helps him consolidate power. So it's not terribly unusual that someone would gain power that way in a democracy. Now, the troubling thing is when that vilification, that demonizing becomes so extreme that you refuse to even acknowledge those people are human beings or worthy of participation in political culture. And that's what we're seeing from the Republican Party now. We even saw a little bit of it in the comments from the conservatives in BC, I think, yesterday. We have to be on the lookout when the demonization is so extreme that we don't believe those people belong in our political culture.
1: Yeah. And as you say, not unusual, some verbal attacks. Give us some historical examples, I guess, of where we've seen this in the past.
0: Yeah, I think the relevant historical examples are from the middle of the 20th century in Europe, in Germany, in Italy, even in Russia, where fascists rose to power with this kind of dehumanizing rhetoric about groups inside their societies. It was uniquely extreme. It wasn't just any old conflict. It was conflict that led directly to violence. So when we see this kind of dehumanizing rhetoric, we should anticipate violence being sort of right around the corner. That's where we are inside the U.S. right now, I think, which has experienced some upticks in political violence from January 6th on. And we have to be on guard for it here in Canada as well.
1: And social media, how does it amplify these verbal attacks?
0: Yeah, I mean, Trump's, one of his great strengths is that his style sort of aligns itself easily with social media. So when Trump speaks, it's often in emotional language, in very simple language, and language about conflict. So there's always like a opposing party, and you know, there's always a hero and a villain. And social media loves to circulate simple emotional conflicts. Those are the things that are clickable, that get attention, that circulate easily. And his style sort of fits perfectly in that kind of media environment. Unfortunately, I don't think Carney's style fits as well. So he struggles a bit more to circulate his message. He's trying sometimes, but it doesn't come as naturally, I think, to Carney.
1: And so, like, how can regular people, I guess, you know, protect themselves from this kind of, you know, toxic messaging that we're seeing, especially when we think of, you know, leaders as people that we should be looking up to, people who are you know, have our country's best interest at heart. When we see, you know, them talking as they are, like, you know, what should we regular people be doing about that?
0: Yeah, that's a great question. So I think of it like this. I'm a communication scholar. So one of the things we know is that we tend to imitate or repeat the habits or styles of communication we see in those people around us. And one thing about Trump is he's sort of omnipresent. He wouldn't go away. He's always on TV. He's always talking. He's always in our face. And so one of the dangers is that we repeat or mirror his style. So, you know, you can have a listener that goes to work today and thinks, oh, my manager's being a bit more Trump-like today, or my teenager's being a bit more Trump-like today. That wouldn't be surprising. It wouldn't be unusual because he commands so much attention. So one thing we have to do is be on the lookout for when we're imitating or mirroring his style and stop ourselves from doing that. In particular, how that style sort of is so conflict-oriented, so directed at demonization. So I think, you know, broadly, we need to be aware of when that's normalized and resist our participation in its normalization.
1: Right. And call each other out for doing it, I suppose.
0: Yeah.
1: All right, Robert, appreciate your time this morning. Thank you.
0: Thanks for having me. Thank you.
1: That's Robert Danish, a professor in the Department of Communications at the University of Waterloo. We reached him this morning in Toronto. Heading into a long Labor Day weekend, here's a reminder from Nicole Edwards to get out and make the most of it. This is The Adventurers.

0: Nicole Edwards from her album On With My Day and Adventurers. Well, paddling rivers in the Yukon is on many a bucket list. CBC's Andrew Hines did the Wind River this summer. One night, he spotted a group of paddlers in their 70s camped across the river from his group, and they started dancing to the tune of Great Balls of Fire. Well, it turns out they were former Outward Bound leaders and longtime friends who gather in the Yukon for summer trips. Joel Hibbard is one of the guys who led them down the wind. Andrew Hines caught up with him after the trip to learn more about the group.
1: The way they behave, you'd think they were all still 24. Like, they're so full of life. They talk so much trash. Can I swear?
2: You can swear, yeah, for sure.
1: Yeah, they talk a lot of shit. They have a lot of fun.
2: I was also on the Wind River with you guys. I bumped into your group as you came into one of the early campsites. And on our side of the river, we were having a quiet night reading, playing some card games. And then I look across and everyone is holding each other's bodies, like wrapped arms around the hips and just kind of shimmying to Great Balls of Fire. And the contrast between the two camps was like stark. It was very funny. Can you kind of tell me a bit about some of the memories that stand out from you from a social perspective on this trip you did?
1: Well, we had three birthdays in July that they were jointly celebrating. And I wouldn't say we're proponents of music outside, but one of the guests, Lucy Buckley, who's organized all of these trips, was like, we need to have a dance party. This was this woman's request for her 75th birthday. It was to get out there and like have some fun with her friends. And so we put together a playlist and organized a dinner that we would kind of like bring people together around a fire and made a big birthday cake. And after we served cake, we broke out the speaker and had a wilderness dance party.
2: What do you think you took away from, like, spending... How many days were you with these people?
1: We had 13 days, 12 nights out there.
2: Yeah, what do you think you took away from this trip?
1: I mean, outside of the fact that I better start training hard if I'm going to be this active at 75, I think just it was such a beautiful reminder of friendship and the value that... keeping relationships that you've invested time into in your youth alive through your life, because it will give you a ton of joy that you probably can't find anywhere else, regardless of how good the scenery is. It was the people that made it what it was in many ways.
3: I told Lucy, if anybody contacted Joel about our trip and this dance party, which was one of many things we did, I thought it would be like to be arrested.
4: No, in fact, I'm not here to arrest you. I'm just here to,
3: oh, good.
4: to hear your stories. Joel described you guys to Andrew as being like a group of 24-year-olds talking smack and lively and making jokes all the time. Would you agree?

0: agree with that characterization? Like, how would you describe your group?
1: You go first. We love to have fun. We love to have fun and we love to laugh.
2: We create fun. When you spend your time with your friends, not in the bar or just sitting around a table or restaurant eating, or when you're on a trail together and you're putting up tents and sleeping in tents together and solving problems together or taking care of somebody that is struggling, that just creates a bond. And the friendships get stronger and bolder. And you just know these kinds of friends differently than friends that you just socialize with.
0: Yeah. And it's, I like what I hear you saying is it's kind of the idea of like, instead of catching up with your friends and talking about your life, like living your life together with your friends and making.
2: Well said.
0: Yeah.
1: And that's well stated.
0: And like, what did you take away from this particular trip on the Wind River here in the North?
1: A lot of joy. And just the privilege that we had of being in the environment and learning about the history of whichever river or watershed we were in and on, river we were on, and the culture and the people and the animals and the, you know, the wildlife, everything. But the main word that comes to mind for me is just the joy that it brings and how that enriches my life and all of our lives together.
3: That's Lucy Buckley and Gruffy Clough speaking with CBC's Isabel Rutenbeck. And before them, you heard one of their guides, Joel Hibbert, speaking with CBC's Andrew Hines. So a little bit of inspiration for you as we head into this long weekend. A lovely story. I want to remind you once again, the North Klondike Highway has reopened between kilometers 262 to 264 near Little Fox Lake to single lane alternating traffic. So for people traveling that route, you are asked to expect some delays today. There had been a vehicle collision there yesterday afternoon. Initially, the highway was closed altogether, but it is open to one single lane of alternating traffic now. 2 minutes away from World Report at 7. Tallar Stockton is back with a look at what else is happening in our news. Hi, Tallar.
4: Hi, Ellen. Yesterday, Chris McIntyre brought us this story of a company that said it essentially had been ghosted by Highways and Public Works after winning a contract for work on the Dempster Highway. But now the company says that Highways and Public Works has told them recently that the contract is cancelled. And Quinlan Dunn First Nation has been working on a local area plan for the Fish Lake area. And in a new report based on public feedback, the First Nation says there's broad support for their draft plan. Julian Green has that story for us. And a citizen of Untetquitchin First Nation has filed a petition with the Yukon Supreme Court to stop the upcoming election for chief and council. Documents reviewed by CBC News allege the Untetquitchin First Nation illegally tried to amend its governance act and introduce new election regulations. The documents also claim a general assembly was not held last month. Ellen.
3: All right. Thanks so much, Tallar. Also, in the next hour of our program, we'll get a back-to-school check-in with Yukon University's interim president. And we'll stop by Teslin to hear from some of the people taking part in this year's firefighting boot camp for women and non-binary people. So that's ahead after World Report at 7.

This is World Report. Good morning, I'm Martina Fitzgerald. Monsoon rains in Nepal are making an already desperate situation even more miserable. Persistent downpours are hampering relief efforts. It's turning search operations into body recoveries and putting millions at risk of downstream flooding in neighboring India. As the disaster enters its second week, the number of dead has topped 1,200. Nearly

This is Yukon Morning on Thursday, September the 3rd. Good morning. I'm Ellen Jones. Yukon U is growing in enrollment, in facilities, and in programs. We'll speak with the university's interim president coming up this hour.

0: potential new industrial subdivision near Ice Lake in Whitehorse has some residents concerned. We'll speak next hour with the Yukon Contractors Association that wants the project to go ahead. And we'll head to Teslin to catch up with people in this year's Ember Academy Firefighting Boot Camp. It's 11 minutes after 7. Talar Stockton is back with local news headlines. Good morning, Talar.
1: Good morning, Ellen. A citizen of Vuntut-Gwich'in First Nation has filed a petition in the Yukon Supreme Court in hopes of stopping the upcoming election for chief and council, which is scheduled for September 15th. And Quanlin Dunn First Nation has been working on developing a local area plan for the Fish Lake area, and now it says there's broad public support for the draft plan. More details on that one in 19 minutes' time. But first, Ross, maybe you can tell us about the weather today.
2: I would be happy to. It looks like a beautiful day. This is a day to get outside for sure. Whitehorse, Watson Lake, mix of sun and cloud, high of 16. Teslin, sunny and a high of 17. Atlin, sunny and a high of 15. Haines Junction, Kwani Lake, sunny, high of 19. Pelion, Carmax, and Faro and Ross River as well, mainly sunny, high of 14. Beaver Creek, mainly sunny, high of 13. For Mayo and Dawson City, sunny and a high of 12 degrees. And for Old Crow, sun and cloud and a high of 10. And along the Dempster Highway, a mix of sun and cloud and a high of plus 5. And I'll never tire of saying sunny or mix of sun and cloud, or just the sun word.
0: Yeah, it makes a difference at this time of year, definitely.
2: Yeah, and everyone's in a good mood, I feel like.
0: Yeah, and it does say we're starting out sunny in Whitehorse right now at the airport, 4 degrees, Watson Lake at 5, Teslin, the warm spot right now at 7 degrees, Haines Junction minus 3, Beaver Creek minus 4, and Burwash, the cool spot at minus 5. Carmax and Pelly Ranch, as well as Dawson, all minus 2, Faro 3 degrees, we have sunshine in Mayo and 2 degrees. Old Crow also 2. Now the west winds have picked up at Old Crow at 26, gusts to 35 kilometers per hour, and Rock River on the Dempster Highway minus 2. Once again, Whitehorse, sunshine, 4 degrees, and we're at 13 minutes now after 7. And time for sports with Scott Regera. Good morning, Scott.
3: Hey there, Ellen.
0: So let's start with tennis, where rain aside, it was a good day for Canadians at the U.S. Open.
3: Yeah, in between a third day in a row of showers in New York, Ellen, there was success for both Leila Fernandez and Denis Shapovalov. They both won their second round matches in straight sets. Fernandez's win came with her sister Bianca watching her. Although she's Leila's younger sibling, Bianca knows the sport very well. She plays it at UCLA. And Leila says looking over at her sister in the crowd yesterday helped to calm her down, kind of.
4: She straight up tells me the truth, and it could be hurtful, but it's also freeing. Just today when I lost my serve, I remember looking at her, and she's like, what do you want me to do? Why the hell are you looking at me? I can't tell you anything. So that's on the negative side, but on the positive side, she just said that I'm playing well. Just keep doing what you're doing. You're doing great, and it seems like you're enjoying your time on court, so that's the most important thing.
3: You have sisters or siblings that are just straight up with you?
0: I have a sister, and yes, I know what that is like. Uh-huh. Although I might be like that to her, too, true to form.
3: It usually is a two-way street. I'm the youngest of six, and so I just did all the listening on that front, the straight-upness. I could do with less of it. I like a softer touch. Layla's off until Friday. We will see Félix Auger-Aliassime on the court this morning, actually, in the next hour or so, weather permitting.
0: All right, let's talk baseball now, where the Jays have really turned the tables on Cleveland yesterday. My goodness.
3: Yeah, they went from being the thumpy to the thumper. They fell by 5 to the Guardians on Tuesday and then beat the Guardians by 11 last night, 11-0 actually. Driving in 5 of those runs was Vladdy Guerrero Jr. Most of his damage, Ellen, came on a ball to left field he hit with such venom it nearly left the stadium. There are already articles online with titles like, is this the return of vintage Vladdy? A little early for that, I think, but manager John Schneider seems excited.
5: Oh, it was nice. It's nice for him to have that swing, couple swings, the double on the curveball and the single on the fastball even. It's nice for everyone to kind of exhale. Everyone has been behind him. You guys know I've been behind him the entire year and will continue to be, but that was a little bit of a deep breath for him and kind of a deep breath for everyone. So hopefully he can stay right there.
3: Yeah, if Vladdy can continue like this, it would be a massive boost to the Jays' playoff chances. As it stands, they're a game and a half out and can close a little more ground should they beat the Guardians starting this morning.
0: Yeah, amazing pitching yesterday as well.
3: Dylan Cease, yeah, great stuff again.
0: All right, let's finish with basketball, where we might finally have a resolution to a months-long investigation.
3: Yes, the one involving Kawhi Leonard, Ellen. The short version of the allegation here is that when the LA Clippers signed Leonard, they circumvented the NBA's salary cap. In essence, they agreed to pay him over and above his contract, funneling money to him through various other entities. Now, the Clippers did push back against that narrative. This is what owner Steve Ballmer said last year at this time.
6: Up front, I want to say one thing very clearly. We, the Clippers, have abided by the salary cap circumvention rules because that's the right thing to do. We can introduce our sponsors to our athletes. We just can't be involved. We made an introduction, and then they were off to the races on their own. So where could any of this circumvention have happened?
3: Well, the NBA claims the Clippers didn't just introduce Leonard to sponsors. They created a sponsor through which they paid Leonard. The league has thus fined the team 5 first-round draft picks and $30 million. As for Kawhi, he was fined $700,000, but was given no suspension at all, which means now that he's been traded back to the Raptors, he should be ready to suit up for them when their preseason begins on October 10th in Vancouver. And the Raptors' opponent that day, you guessed it, is... The L.A. Clippers.
0: You can't write this stuff.
3: It's... No, you cannot.
0: Amazing. All right. Scott, thanks for this.
3: You bet.
0: That is Scott Reger with CBC Sports. We're talking about sisters there. There is a dance production, a local dance production that's happening at the Yukon Arts Center this weekend, all about sisters, the Powell sisters and their family and that dynamic. So we'll tell you more about that coming up on the Marquee. We're coming up to 18 minutes now after 7. Well, participants in this year's Ember Fire Academy in Teslin face their fears, like rappelling off a 5-story building. Ember Academy is a week-long firefighting boot camp for women and non-binary people. It's been offered in the territory for more than a decade, but this is the first time it's being held outside of Whitehorse. Kyra Adams is chief of Ember Fire Academy and helped start the program. CBC's George Moradis spoke with her.
7: Yeah, so our first Ember was in 2014, and I was the person that was a big part of getting that started. The fire marshal's office, when they were starting the program, asked if I'd be the chief and build the program. So I had the pleasure of building all the schedule and the lesson plans and all the material and really work with the team over the years to kind of hone it into the well-oiled machine that it is today.
8: Yeah, like 12 years on.
7: Yeah.
8: Like, how do you feel about seeing just how many women are interested, how many are volunteering?
7: Yeah, it's pretty special. It's a pretty amazing thing to be a part of. I mean, when we started, there was 5 instructors, 2 of which we were actually flying up from BC because we didn't have enough female instructors. There was other female firefighters in the charity, but not enough that were felt comfortable and capable to lead and instruct a lot of the topics that we're doing. So we were flying 2 instructors up, and then a lot of our ops team were male firefighters who were supporting. So they'd come set things up. We'd come in and instruct with female instructors, and they'd do a lot of the ops team does a lot of the setup and all the teardown because our program is so full that we're just right from one thing to the next. Now you fast forward to 12 years or even just honestly 8 to 9 years later, we're overflowing with female staff. We no longer bring anybody up. We still have male ops staff because we love them and they're part of the team. But I mean, for many years now, we could have run the whole thing fully female. We actually have over 30 Ember staff now that are part of the program. And we just keep growing stronger and stronger every year. There's more people joining the team, and the confidence and the abilities of the team just keep getting better and stronger every year. And it's pretty neat to see.
8: Why do you think it resonates with so many women, this livelihood, this opportunity to give back to the community, all of it?
7: I think it's a few things. I think for Ember, for a lot of people, a lot of women is a chance to really build a lot of confidence and empowerment and be able to do things they never thought that they could do. And so that in and of itself is something that's really empowering and special. And then part of it's the culture and the team that we've built here is just something that's quite special and unique. Is this group of people that are just wanting to be better all the time, wanting to help each other be better all the time. It's super, super positive. And for a

0: A lot of women who have been part of the program for a lot of years were each other's lifelines, right? When we go through hard things in life or hard things in the fire service, like we're all there for each other. And yeah, it's just been a life-changing experience for a lot of the women who are both on the Amber staff and a lot of recruits who have gone through the program. I've had multiple times over the years where a woman might have gone through the program as a recruit several years ago, maybe didn't join the fire service, but she'll say, that week changed my life. Like, now I'm doing all these things I never thought I could do. It was so inspiring. And
1: My name's Kate Peer.
2: There's like a handful of men here, maybe, and the rest are women. Like, how cool is that?
1: Amazingly cool. It finally moves like we're moving into the 21st century. Like, we're actually making progress. We're proving that we are just as capable of doing this job and that we can do it faster, better, backwards, in high heels.
2: Why did you want to be part of this program and kind of challenge yourself?
1: I'm a paramedic. I've been a paramedic for a couple of years now. I work pretty closely with fire. I've always sort of considered volunteer firefighting in the back of my mind as like a fun thing to do. And then my coworker, Emily, who did Ember last year, told me about this program. I was like, you should apply. It's so much fun. So I did.
2: And what's the thing that surprised you about yourself that you did this week?
1: Oh, so just today, I'm a little bit scared of heights. And there's this like 5-story building. We were creeping on backwards off the 5-story building. And you're like, your heels go off the side of the building. You look down, you're like, oh God, there's 5 stories below me. And then you tip backwards slowly. And then you rappel down. And then, you know, you just go upside down and for the camera.
2: And you did it.
1: Yeah, it was a lot of fun.
2: So you're a paramedic, but are you going to put up your hand to volunteer with the fire program?
1: Absolutely. Yeah, we have a lot of paramedics who do firefighting and a lot of firefighters who do paramedicine, and it just makes sense.
3: I'm Sophie McGinnis.
2: Okay, you're part of the Ember Academy this year.
3: Yes.
2: Why did you want to get involved?
3: I have a couple coworkers who are on the Teslin Fire Department here, so I thought I would give it a go. I saw the poster in our office.
2: Just simple as that?
3: Pretty much, yeah, no.
2: And what's it been like?
3: It's been very, very fun. I've had a great time. I've learned a lot, too.
2: I can count the number of men I've seen on my hand. It's all women. Like, how does that feel to see so many badass women doing this?
3: It's really cool. It's been nice. Yeah, considering, I mean, most of the everywhere else fire departments are, like, I don't know, 10% female, maybe, something around that. But in the Yukon, it's, like, pushing 30. So on some of the fire departments out here, so it's really cool to like be in a spot that has such a, and most of that's because of Ember. Like, a lot of the females would have done this first, like a good chunk.
2: Is Teslin your home community?
3: I just moved here recently, yeah.
2: Okay, so yeah. To be able to do it right in your home is pretty cool.
3: It is really cool. This is the first year it's outside of Whitehorse too, so yeah, this is the furthest they've brought it from Whitehorse, which is really cool.
4: That's Sophie McGinnis and Kate Peer, two participants in this year's Ember Fire Academy. Before them, you heard from Kyra Adams, the Academy's chief. They were speaking with CBC's George Moradis yesterday in Teslin. 24 minutes now after 7, will Julie Dwaron and Rick White's band Eric's Trip became the first Canadian band to be signed to the indie label Sub Pop. That was back in the 90s. Both Rick and Julie went on to have solo music careers in the following years, but they've joined up again to put out a new album this summer. Here's one of their songs, Inside.

0: And that is Inside, Rick White and Julie Dwaron. It's 26 and a half minutes now after 7. Ross, I noticed you left the station again. We let you leave the station yesterday.
1: Yeah. I'm usually tethered to the control board here. Yes, I did. And it's all part of our series YXY, where I ask, you know, people at the, you know, I meet people at the airport and gather the stories of people coming and going from the Yukon. And not surprising for this time of year, I met a student heading off to university.
2: Are you coming or going?
3: I'm going.
2: And where are you going?
3: I'm going back to Vancouver to start school.
2: Which school are you headed to?
3: I'm going back to UBC to start my 5th year, and I'm in cognitive systems.
2: Oh,
3: Bachelor of Science.
2: Okay, tell me more about cognitive systems.
3: It's basically, I would define it as a mix between neuroscience and computer science.
2: Interesting. So would there be a lot of talk about AI in that?
3: Yeah. So it's basically studying intelligence, whether that be human intelligence or computer intelligence. So I take a lot of psychology courses, neuroscience courses, as well as like programming or user interface or user experience, as well as machine learning and AI.
2: So what would be a career maybe in that? I don't know if you've thought about that or what kind of...
3: There is so much you can do in cognitive systems. So you could take it the more machine learning route or computer science route. I know some people who want to do occupational therapy or do more of the psych side. Part of COGS, there's like some philosophy and linguistics involved. So you can kind of do the more educational or kind of stay in academia if you wanted to as well.
2: Interesting. And do you live in the Yukon?
3: No, I live in Nanaimo, and then I just go to school in Vancouver.
2: And you're here for drop-off?
4: Yeah, I'm dropping her off. Yeah.
2: Oh, and you guys, do you mind if I ask? Are you guys together?
4: We are, yes.
2: Oh, so it's a bit, kind of a bittersweet time off to something new. But it's you're only, what, a couple of hours away?
4: Yeah, only 2-hour flight usually. Or I live in Nanaimo half the year, so when it's not far when I'm there.
2: And you live in the Yukon the other time?
4: Yeah, I'm from Whitehorse, and I work summers up here for a mining exploration company.
2: Oh, and the winters?
4: Winters I spend in Nanaimo.
2: And what do you do for fun when you're not in school?
3: Oh, I love to climb. I love to rock climb, and I really love to ski. So bouldering and skiing take up a lot of my time. But of course, I love spending time with my friends as well. And we'll go out or we'll do... I love puzzles as well, so yeah.
2: Oh,
3: yeah.
2: Nice. And then, so how's the, you guys were together for the summer?
3: Yeah, so I was here back and forth between Nanaimo, Vancouver, and here. And then Zeb came down for some time down on the island as well.
2: Great, well, thanks a lot.
3: Yeah, thank you.
0: That's Taya Spearing and Zeb Blower chatting with Ross. Watch for Ross at Erik Nielsen International Airport in Whitehorse. He'll be sharing some more stories coming up. And speaking of post-secondary school, we'll speak with the interim president of Yukon University as the school year gets underway here in the territory. That's coming up in the next half hour. We'll also have your marquee, your arts and culture calendar. Lots going on as we head into the last long weekend of summer. Keep reminding you about that. The Labor Day weekend is coming. Yes, of course, we'll have your weather forecast for that long weekend as well. You're listening to Yukon Morning. It's 7:30.
5: This is the CBC News. Good morning. I'm Talar Stockton. A citizen of the Vuntutquitchin First Nation is hoping to stop the upcoming election for chief and council. They've filed a petition with the Yukon Supreme Court. CBC News has obtained documents containing details of the submission. TJ Deer tells us what's in them.
6: The petition says the Vuntutquitchin

0: Tsetkwichen First Nation acted beyond its powers when it tried to amend its Governance Act 3 years ago. It also claims VGFN circumvented the Governance Act and its own constitution when it passed an election law in July. It's designed to govern the current and future election campaigns and replace interim rules. The documents also claim a General Assembly wasn't held last month, in violation of VGFN's constitution. As part of the petitioner's submission, they provided a cease and desist letter from the First Nations executive director. It claims the petitioner sent a, quote, barrage of emails to the returning officer and made defamatory statements on social media. CBC News has requested comment from the petitioner and Vuntutquidjin First Nation. Election Day is currently scheduled for September 15th, but if the new election law is found to be invalid, the petition states the outcome of this election could be brought into question. TJ Deer, CBC News, Whitehorse.
1: The RCMP has reopened the North Klondike Highway near Little Fox Lake. Officials say the road is now open to one lane alternating traffic. The police closed a 2-kilometer stretch of the road late Wednesday afternoon due to a vehicle collision. Highways and Public Works says the closure was needed for safety reasons and to allow both police to investigate and emergency vehicles to respond. The department says drivers should use extra caution while traveling through this area. You can check 511 Yukon for up-to-date road information. The program director for the Yukon School of Visual Arts says the school has evolved significantly since it was founded. The program is based in Dawson City, and this academic year represents its 20th anniversary. Oben O'Grady is the program director. She says the school now forms a vital part of the Northern arts scene.
2: Yeah, you can't throw a rock, not that you would, but without hitting a SOVA alumni. Like, you know, when we walked around this summer, all the arts activities were just like led by our alumni. They're working at Kayak. They're working all over the place. They're still making art.
1: O'Grady says they plan to host several events to celebrate this history. She says a major public tribute will take place at the Yukon Riverside Arts Festival next summer. And the Kwinlan-Dunn First Nation says there's overall support for its draft Fish Lake plan. The nation has been working steadily to come up with a local area plan for the culturally significant region. As Julian Green reports, citizens and the broader public had a say.
3: Kwinlan-Dunn says roughly 90% of people agree with the draft plan. Released earlier this year, it proposes protecting the environment. That includes limiting new residential development and launching a guardian program. While many appear to agree with the plan, it's not without at least some division. In a new report, the nation says some non-Indigenous residents in the area worry they'll be alienated. That seems to stem from the nation's goal of protecting subsistence use. Other people argued there should be more subdivision development, not less. Kwinlan-Dunn says whether to grant the area park status also came up. Some people are concerned doing so could attract a crush of tourists while monetizing land access. Instead, they want an Indigenous protected and conserved area. They're part of a national movement, with Indigenous governments calling the shots, according to their laws. Julian Green, CBC News, Whitehorse.
1: A week-long firefighting program for women and non-binary people is being held in Teslin for the first time. The Yukon government started Ember Fire Academy in 2012. 11 women are a part of this year's cohort. Kate Peer is one of them. She says, so far, it's been fantastic.
4: We got to jump off a building today. I got to use my scuba training and get in on the rebreather apparatus and just generally have a whole ton of fun, meet a whole bunch of new people, and get some good teamwork done.
1: Ember Fire Academy is a free program for people aged 16 and older. The territorial government says it's open to all genders underrepresented in the fire service. Women make up about 30% of the Yukon's volunteer firefighters. And that's your CBC News for 7:30. For more news anytime, head to our website. That is cbc.ca/north.
5: Thanks so much, Talar. Now, Ross, our weather forecast for this Thursday.
6: I know. It's a beautiful day and a beautiful weekend, a beautiful long weekend, I should say. Whitehorse, Watson Lake today, sun and cloud, high of 16. Teslin, sunny and a high of 17. Atlin, sunny and a little cooler at high of 15. Haines Junction, Kalani Lake, today, sunny, high of 19. Pelly and Carmax, Fair and Ross River, mainly sunny and a high of 14. Beaver Creek today, mainly sunny, high of 13. Mayo and Dawson City, sunny and a high of 12. Old Crow, sun and cloud, high of 10. And along the Dempster Highway, yes, even sun and a high of plus 5.
5: All right. Thanks so much, Ross.

0: in Whitehorse right now, sunny and 4. Watson Lake, 5 degrees, and Teslin still the warm spot at 7. Haines Junction, minus 3. Burwash, the cool spot at minus 5. Beaver Creek, minus 4. Carmacks, Pelly Ranch, and Dawson, all minus 2 right now. Faro, 3 degrees. Sunshine in Mayo, 2 degrees for you. Old Crow, 2 degrees. You do have westerly winds at 26 with gusts to 35 kilometers per hour. And Rock River on the northern portion of the Dempster Highway, minus 2. Once again, Whitehorse, sunshine, 4 degrees. We're at 24 minutes now before 8 o'clock. Well, it's back to school in the Yukon, and that includes university students. Yukon U is the territory's only university with campuses in Whitehorse and 11 communities across the territory, and it's growing in enrollment, facilities, and programming. Sheila Rolls is the university's interim president, and she joins us now to tell us about what's happening on campus. Good morning and welcome.
1: Morning.
0: What is it like welcoming students back at Yukon University this week?
1: It's vibrant. It's so wonderful to see the students come back, and once again we have energy in the hallways. Monday was student orientation day, and we have about 500 invites out to new students. We had 125 come on site on Monday morning, and sort of the energy was infectious.
0: And that's at the iambic campus, and then elsewhere in the territory?
1: Elsewhere in the territory. In some communities, things typically start up a bit after hunting season. In Dawson, it was really exciting this year. We have about 35 credit students attending between SOVA and other programs that are being offered at the campus. So the elders on campus provided a sacred fire for the students as part of a welcome. And, you know, again, a whole series of activities. And so It's exciting time, not only at Iamdigit, but in the campuses across the territory. I had the opportunity the past couple of days, Monday, after saying hello to all the new students at Iamdigit, we zoomed over to Ross River and Faro and had some discussions about opportunities and priorities there. And then just yesterday we were in Teslin. So it's just an exciting time.
0: Absolutely. A lot in the works, as you mentioned. So what is coming up? Let's look specifically, first of all, at academic programs right now.
1: Academic programs, again, are trades pre-apprentice programs started actually on the last week of August. And that's a way to be able to create more opportunities for high school students who want to access our trades programs for dual credit. And so those were well underway. In communities, we see some growing focus that are really looking at some community-specific initiatives. In Carcross, we have a garment-making program that's just starting up. In Old Crow, they're really looking at building capacity and early learning and trying to have some people certified for the daycare there by December. Wow. So it's you know, in that part, it's really awesome to see that go ahead. In our broader programming, we have everything is well underway. And as we've talked about before, we're still working along on our building our own social work degree, our own interdisciplinary degree. We're hoping to launch those next fall. Social work, because there's some external accreditation as well, we have some additional steps we need to do. We're still optimistic that we'll meet those timelines. But if it's not 2027, it'll be 2028.
0: Okay.
1: And
0: the new law degree program.
1: Exactly.
0: So that's for the fall of 2027?
1: If all goes according to plan.
0: Why was that a focus? Like, why is that important to have a law program in the Yukon?
1: Well, there's been a lot of discussion over the years. And, you know, you had the Law Society that had certainly been advocating for more opportunity for a law program to be in the territory. But really what reinforced it's the importance of being able to deliver this program in the Yukon was back in 2024, I believe. There was a unanimous motion coming out of the CYFNGA saying that there needed to be a law program in the territory, and that really Yukon U needed to be a part of that process. And so it was really a big endorsement. And from there, you know, really things accelerated. And so.
0: Okay. So for next year, though, still, we're on track for that. Mm.

0: Last winter, we saw the start of a new bridging program in partnership with the Toronto-Quitchin and Dawson City. So how did that go, and will that continue?
1: It is continuing. The students are just coming back for some work placements, and so they're back in the class right now. And really, that was the beginning of our sort of co-governed programming in Dawson. As you know, we signed a memorandum of agreement with Toronto-Quitchin in June. And from there, we see, you know, bridging program. We have a lot of discussions about trades, but also language. There's a lot of really important, interesting pieces that are rising. And so we're really looking forward to working with TH and on sort of helping meet their needs.
0: Yeah. The university has the $52 million new science building in the works. So where is that at this point?
1: So it's a building. You can go up on site and it has windows, and just had a tour with Minister Kent, I believe, last week. And it's coming to life. Intention is initially it was to be open for the fall of 2027. Last winter was brutal, and with the cold weather, it really delayed a lot of the construction processes. And so we see really the building will probably be ready for occupation about mid-fall next year. And so it'll be the winter semester when it's really in operation.
0: Okay. So new buildings, new programs. What are the enrollment numbers look like for the university right now?
1: The enrollment numbers have been really strong. And so you may remember back in 2023-24, we introduced a strategic enrollment management plan. And that was really for us to coordinate and understand and inform our enrollment processes. We don't want to be passive about that. We really want to make sure that students who are interested in coming to post-secondary and to UConn U are really encouraged, and there's a pathway for them to do it. And it's always a fine and delicate dance. In some respects, it would overwhelm us if we had 2,000 full-time equivalent overnight. We're not prepared for that. But we want to be able to have consistent enrollment. And so we were looking at about 20% enrollment over 5 years. In fact, the first year after we launched the strategic enrollment management plan, our full-time enrollment increased by 8%. So we had a target of 5% that year, and we exceeded it. Mm-hmm. And then this past year, we were 6% ahead of the plan. This year is looking good. And so, you know, again, last year we had 745 full-time equivalent students. And that means the equivalent of a student attending 30 credits per semester. And so it's an amalgamation of full-time, part-time. But the other piece that we're really proud of in the non-credit side, our continuing education, we had close to 10,000 students.
0: Wow.
1: Yeah.
0: Okay. What about international students? How many students do we have from outside of Canada?
1: So, you know, if you remember back a couple years ago, we had really, really high numbers. And it was we were juggling just an incredible increase in interest by international students in university programming. And, you know, really in our strategic enrollment management plan, our goal was to have about 15% of our total student numbers being international, because it really ensured that we have that rich international focus and opportunity at the university. But we also wanted to make sure that we were serving domestic students as well. And last year, we were at exactly 15% of our total student number. So we had 25% Indigenous students, 15% international, and the rest sort of domestic, be that UConn Canadian broadly. So it's right.
0: Okay. We heard in the news last month other Canadian universities, you know, struggling when it comes to funding cuts and freezes financially. UConn U isn't. So how can you summarize the financial situation with UConn University?
1: So our operation and maintenance budget last year, like the grant that we received from UConn government, was very similar to the year before. It was, you know, it was generous as we had a new government coming in and we knew that there was a lot of financial constraints, but it wasn't a massive increase. But we were also in the middle of collective bargaining. And as we got closer to the end of the fiscal year, we settled our agreement. We had some back pay and part of the increase that you would see in the books is related to the collective agreement and the increases that were negotiated in that period. But also, again, with the science building, the Yukon government, invested $13 million into the Polaris building as well. And so what you see with those increases are not necessarily O&M, but it's collective agreement related and capital investment.
0: Okay. All right. Well, I mean, you're the interim president, Sheila. Do we know any plans on when there'll be a permanent president, a full-time president coming on?
1: Well, there's a committee, okay. And the committee is meeting and we'll see that process unfold as it can. The other piece I just wanted to be sure to mention is that this year we're at the end of our strategic plan. And we are really about to sort of embark on imagining our sort of next phase of growth and development. But we're looking ahead 50 years. And we're starting off the process by hosting a Yukon First Nations Post-Secondary Education Summit. And that will be happening in October and really giving us the guidance and direction for what the university could be today in 50 years from now. So there's some exciting pieces ahead, and as the university evolves, these opportunities do with it.
0: All right. I appreciate you coming in this morning. Thank you.
1: Thanks so much.
0: That's Sheila Rolls, interim president at UConn University.

0: That's Baja Boulat with Daylight. That's off her album Baja's Palace. And she's coming back up to the Yukon, playing the Yukon Arts Center September the 18th. And you can get your tickets on the website. 8 minutes now before 8 o'clock. The Marquee, your arts and culture calendar. A dance and theater show, Sisters, debuts this week in Whitehorse. The heartfelt, multidisciplinary production delves into the journey of two sisters, celebrating bonds, challenges, and the love that carries them through. It features Jada Powell and Alita Powell as the lead dancers, plus 8 youth dancers between the ages of 9 and 17, representing sisters at different ages. Alita Powell says they also have 3 musicians in the show, including their father, Lonnie Powell, on percussion.
1: We're finally getting to actually all perform together. That was another big motivator for this show. My dad was like, what are we doing? We've all been performing our whole lives and we've never actually made a show together. So we made it work. And dad gets to be a bit of a clown in the first number we've created with just me, my sister, and my dad. And he's basically doing what he does all the time, just like tapping on tables and chairs and a wall and a door and a window.
0: Sisters is debuting this Friday, 7 o'clock at the Yukon Arts Center. It's the fall finale Saturday night at Tombstone Interpretive Center. There'll be a live musical performance by Remy Dean and the Sharp Knives. It will feature Ryan McNally on fiddle and Lini Halimi on stand-up bass. They play a blend of folk, country, and blues. That's 7:30 at the Tombstone Interpretive Center in the on the Dempster Highway Saturday night. Candlelight concerts continue this month at the Kwanlundun Cultural Center in Whitehorse, the next one featuring the best of Hans Zimmer. That's Saturday night at the Kwanlundun Center at 8:45. Tegan Vallivan's exhibit, My Big Bougie Beaded Earrings, opens today at Hashagun Hadi in Carcross. It's a celebration of Yukon Indigenous beading and, in some cases, carving, including work by Carcross Tagger citizen and artist Violet Gattensby. She says it was a fun project to work on.
2: I didn't expect to do it, and there wasn't really an outcome. Like, I wasn't sure if they'd get into the show or not, but it was just a really fun project to take part in. So I did 2 little carved moon mask earrings, and then I did copper as well because I work with copper and smaller jewelry as well. But I really wanted to incorporate wood because that's truly where my heart is at with my artwork.
0: And you can see My Big Bougie Beaded Earrings, the show at Hashagun Hadi in Carcross. It opens tonight at 5. For more visual art, the first Friday Art Crawl is coming up tomorrow in the Arts Underground, Yukon Artists at Work, and at Northern Cultural Expression Society. 2 new exhibitions open in the Arts Underground. There's The Space in Between by Whitehorse-based artist Rebecca Manius in the Focus Gallery, and Aura by Whitehorse-based artist Jill Alhus. That's in the Edge Gallery. The opening reception is tomorrow from 5 until 7 in the Arts Underground in the lower level of the Hogan Center off Main Street. A new exhibit opens tomorrow for the Friday Art Crawl at Yukon Artists at Work Gallery. Cheryl McLean and Nicole Bauberger have created this work. The exhibition hopes to bring together people in their learning journey about treaties that we have here in the Yukon and more broadly across Canada. The show is called Synergies. It opens with a reception tomorrow between 5 and 7. And it's part of a month of First Friday Art Crawl, as we mentioned, in downtown Whitehorse. In connection with the exhibit, McLean and Bauberger will host afternoon gatherings this month. Guests will be invited to sit down together and read aloud from texts associated with the history of Yukon treaty making. It will begin with Together Today for our children tomorrow. So visit yaw.com for details. Janet Patterson is the artist in the window today at Yaw. She'll be working on life-sized needle felted replica of a trumpeter swan. And tomorrow, Doug Rutherford will be in the window creating another watercolor. At Jenny House in Shipyards Park, a painter from Finland is the Jenny House artist in residence this month. Suvi Karjalanian will create a series of small plein air watercolor landscapes focusing on the northern lights and atmospheric conditions that connect the Yukon and Finland. And she'll offer several opportunities for the public to take part in workshops with her. So we'll tell you more about those as they come up. In Mayo, the Stuart Valley

0: Community Market has two events coming up, one tonight at Galena Park and one next week on September the 12th. The Fireweed Community Market, its days are numbered. There's another market tonight. It winds down on September the 24th. So those happen between 3 and 7 at Shipyards Park. Yukon Rendezvous' Friday Fun Market is back this week with free games and activities happening on Friday afternoon between 3 and 7 at Shipyards Park. And the Yukon Farm Fair is coming up, as we mentioned yesterday. It's happening Saturday, a day of local food, hands-on learning, family fun, and northern agriculture. The Yukon Farm Fair brings together agriculture producers, families, youth, and local businesses to celebrate the people and skills behind northern food production. So that's on from 11 a.m. to 5 on Saturday at the Yukon Agricultural Association Community Fairgrounds on the North Klondike Highway. And as Hannah mentioned yesterday, there's also a shuttle that will be leaving Shipyards Park as well. So check yukonag.ca for details on that. There's live music Sunday afternoon in Haines Junction, starting with Past the Spuds at noon, followed by Dutch Handsome and the Ransoms at 2. That's happening at the Village Bakery. And to the movies, Looney Tunes takes to the big screen tomorrow night. After decades of being blown to bits by bombs, demolished by dynamite, and hurled off every cliff in the Southwest, Wile E. Coyote is fighting back.
1: Have you been horribly injured by a product made by the Acme Corporation?
2: 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There's probably someone to blame.
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4: Wile E. Coyote. He is reckless. We all know who's responsible, and all of his injuries are self-inflicted.
0: That's Coyote and Acme opening tomorrow night. Runs for almost 2 weeks. The family-friendly film The Magic Faraway Tree opens tomorrow along with Idiots and the film Buddy. You can find the film times and the details at yukontheater.com. Lots of other films showing in there as well. And looking into next week, singer-songwriter Taylor Dallas Vidic from Juneau, Alaska is putting on a Monday night speakeasy. So expect a mix of jazz and Americana. So that's this Monday, 7 p.m. at the Northern Town Film Studio in Mary Lake. You can get all the details and get your tickets on Eventbrite. 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Just over a minute away from World Report at 8. Let's check back in with Talar to find out what's happening locally in our news. Hi, Talar.
5: Hi, Ellen. The Kwanlin-Dunn First Nation has been working on a local area plan for the Fish Lake area for some time, and now it's released a report on the feedback it's received on that draft plan. The First Nation says there is support for the current draft from both citizens and the general public. And a citizen of the Vantutgwichin First Nation has filed a petition in the Yukon Supreme Court. The petition aims to stop the upcoming election for chief and council scheduled for September 15th. The petition says the First Nation acted beyond its powers when it tried to amend its Governance Act 3 years ago. And the Ember Fire Academy is on in Teslin this week, and as we heard earlier, George Moradis was there yesterday, and we'll hear some of the students he spoke with in the next newscast. Ellen.
0: All right. Thanks so much, Talar. Also, in the next half hour of our program, a potential new industrial subdivision near Ice Lake in Whitehorse has some people concerned. We'll speak with the Yukon Contractors Association, which wants the project to go ahead.
6: This is World Report. Good morning. I'm Martina Fitzgerald. Monsoon rains in Nepal are making an already desperate situation even more miserable. Persistent downpours are hampering relief efforts. It's turning search operations into body recoveries and putting millions at risk of downstream flooding in neighboring India. As the disaster enters its second week, the number of dead has topped 1,200. Nearly 4,000 people are still missing. Neha Punya has the latest.
7: As rescue teams battle rain to dig through mud and silt, hope of finding missing loved ones is dimming for thousands of families in Nepal. Rescue missions have now turned into recovery operations as the number of deaths continue to climb. Some are laying their dead to rest using photographs and effigies. As that grief hangs heavy, Nepal's leaders are holding the developed world accountable. Parliamentarian Khushbu Oli.
8: Nepal is paying a price for a climate crisis it did not create. This was not

0: This is Yukon Morning on a Thursday. Good morning. I'm Ellen Jones. The Yukon Contractors Association has voiced support for a new industrial development near Ice Lake and Whitehorse. We'll hear from the association's vice president coming up. As you heard on World Report, Gloria Steinem has died at the age of 92. We'll look back on her life coming up in this half hour as well. And we'll have your long weekend weather forecast too, with Labor Day weekend coming up. Seven minutes after eight, and Talara is back with our local news headlines. Good morning, Talara.
1: Good morning, Ellen. So, a citizen of the Vuntut-Gwich'in First Nation has filed a petition in the Yukon.

0: on Supreme Court to try to stop the September 15th election for chief and council. And the Kwinlan Dunn First Nation says there's general support for its draft local area plan for the Fish Lake area. It says many people agree with the general philosophy of the draft plan, including protecting the land and water while centering citizens' rights to use the land how they see fit. So we'll have more details for you on that one at the bottom of the clock. But first, Ross, good morning to you. And why don't you tell us about the weather?
1: I know I can see a smile on your face. And yeah, it is a weather forecast to smile about, because the weekend looks great. Sunshine, warm temperatures, and today looks wonderful as well. Whitehorse, sun and cloud today, high of 16. Same for Watson Lake. For Teslin, sunny and a high of 17. Atlin, sunny, high of 15. For Haines Junction and Kalani Lake today, sunny and a high of 19. For Pelion, Carmax, Fair and Ross River, mainly sunny, high of 14 today. For Beaver Creek, mainly sunny and a high of 13. Mayo and Dawson City, mainly sunny, high of 12 today. For Old Crow, sun and cloud with a high of 10. And along the Dempster Highway, sun and cloud and a high of plus 5. Ellen.
2: Thanks so much, Ross. Partly cloudy in Whitehorse right now, 3 degrees. Watson Lake, 5 for you. And Teslin, still the warm spot at 7. Haines Junction, minus 3. Beaver Creek, also minus 3. Burwash, the cool spot at minus 5. Carmax and Pelly Ranch, as well as Dawson, all minus 2 right now. Faro, 4 degrees. Sunshine in Mayo and 2. Old Crow, plus 1. And Rock River on the Dempster Highway, minus 1. Once again, Whitehorse, partly cloudy, 3 degrees. And we are at 13 minutes now after 8 o'clock. Well, the Yukon Environmental and Socioeconomic Assessment Board has recommended that a development in Whitehorse go ahead. The Ice Lake Road Industrial Subdivision Project would see around a dozen industrial lots built off the Alaska Highway near the Whitehorse weigh scales. More than 60 Yukoners sent comments to the board about it. The Yukon Contractors Association supports the project. Murray Arsenault is the association's vice president, and he joins us today in the studio. Good morning, Murray.
3: Morning, Ellen.
2: So why? Why does the association think this project should go ahead?
3: The association supports the idea of the Ice Lake development primarily because of the old adage in property development and business location, and that is location, location, location. Because the subheading to that should be an industrial land. Industrial land needs to be close to transportation corridors, transportation infrastructure, and it needs to be within a reasonable proximity to its market. So Ice Lake ticks both of those boxes, right on the Alaska Highway. My guess is there would be a frontage road, but still, right on the Alaska Highway and relatively close to the areas where industrial clients would service. So when you think about industrial, you think about heavy equipment shops, civil contractors, anyone who needs somewhere to store big stuff and keep it fairly, again, fairly close to where you're going to use it. So mm-hmm. Ice Lake to us makes a lot of sense.
2: And how much need is there for industrial lots in the city?
3: There's a bigger demand for industrial lots than there is for housing lots. That's saying something.
2: That is hard to believe, yeah.
3: If you look on, and I just did this last night because I knew you'd ask me that question. There are, I believe, 19 commercial properties available in Whitehorse right now on realtor.ca. And the vast majority of those are commercial buildings that are for sale downtown. There is one lot out in McRae that is listed for sale as that you would consider industrial. It's 2.5 acres with a shop on it. And then Kwinlan Dunn obviously have their properties on Tlingit, which is great, and their properties, their large property up in McDonald, off McDonald Road, which is, they're actually my next door neighbor. And those properties are great, and other than that, there is one private development that I know about. There's a sign out in Mount Sima that says there's an industrial lot for sale. Call this number, serious inquiries only. So that's actually only 4 industrial areas that are available for people to purchase in the territory. So in a population our size, in a city that's growing like ours, that's just categorically unacceptable. And the 2.5 acre parcel that is available out on McRae that's publicly listed is $3.5 million is the asking price. Arctic Backhoe, my company, could not afford to buy that property. We wouldn't be able to carry the mortgage on that. And the reality is that the increase in value of those industrial properties. We own 4 acres in Coulee.

0: Glen, the industrial subdivision that's behind Trails North, just before you get to Crestview on your way north leaving the city. Those lots were released, again, 40 years ago in the 80s, but they were two-acre parcels that went for $25,000 apiece. Now we're talking about a parcel out in McRae that's just over 2 acres for $3.5 million. Now, that's an asking price. We don't know if that's actually the market value, but I'm just laying out that there is such a dearth of supply of industrial land that these are the numbers people are talking about.
1: So adding these 12 lots will change?
0: It would be a huge increase. Don't get me wrong. I'm very supportive. We're very supportive of the drive to do it. But our immediate other answer is, but it's still not enough. More, more, more. Because we know that there are businesses that there are opportunities that exist in Whitehorse for businesses to open and grow and expand that can't do it because there's nowhere that's affordable for them.
1: Okay. One of the concerns, though, about the development is Ice Lake, the impact on trails. There's mountain bike trails, wildlife corridor as well. So what do you say to residents who, you know, are concerned about that aspect of things?
0: We totally understand. And I by no means want to characterize anyone who has concerns as with NIMBYism. I mean, I live close to Liard Park in Riverdale. And if you look at the city's planning, there are 5 residential lots penciled in for where Liard Park is. And I spent many nights shoveling that rink off, waiting for Scotty Lowry from the city to come flood it for me. So I get it. Nobody wants to see the green space that they're passionate about repurposed. But the Ice Lake development is a relatively small component of that whole island of undeveloped land that sits just behind the scales. We're not talking about a huge area of it. We're talking about the part that's fronted by the Alaska Highway. A quick look on All Trails last night showed me that only one trail that All Trails recognizes, again, there's lots of trails in the city that aren't on All Trails, but only one trail would need to be moved to allow for the development to take place. So I think that can happen. We also understand that, you know, there's wildlife in the area, but I'm by no means a wildlife behavior specialist, but that wildlife had to cross some level of development to get to that island of undeveloped land in the middle of the city. So, yes, there's no question that some trees will have to come down and some wildlife will be affected. But it's a challenge that we face in a growing city that we've got to have this development. And our question always comes back to, well, if not Ice Lake, where? Because the Ice Lake Master Plan was approved in 2024 by the city. It's the right place in the middle of the city. We're not talking about new green space per se. There are roads through there. It's almost a little bit of a brownfield development to some extent because there is some development in there already.
1: Another concern, though, was raised through the YesSub documents and the comments is groundwater. So the area in question relies on wells, not municipal water, in some parts of the properties that are close to that. So what impact might a new industrial subdivision have on groundwater, do you think?
0: Well, I'm a finance guy and a number cruncher, Ellen, so you're asking me to step well outside of my lane to offer any advice on groundwater. But I would suggest that a great number of industrial lots and areas exist on trucked water. So my first answer would be, I'm not sure. I would leave that to the experts who are going to do the geotechnical engineers and the hydrologists that would have a look to say, what can we do to manage that? There's no question that development often has impacts on groundwater because there is some bedrock in that area. There's the climbers have their section that's actually a park,
1: at
0: I believe,
1: rock gardens, yeah.
0: At the rock gardens. So if you've got rock faces, you've probably got bedrock. And if you have to blow up bedrock, you can sometimes have an impact on groundwater. But we believe that those challenges can be mitigated through smart planning and use of the tools that is available. Trucked water is not always a great solution because it involves trucks rolling around and we're all looking forward to, you know, we all want to do our part for climate change and even any truck that's not rolling is a good thing, but electric trucks are a long way away from the Yukon, so we're going to be stuck with them for a while. That's kind of a worst case scenario, but I believe somewhere between smart people coming up with solutions and maybe in a worst case scenario, trucked water, we can probably deal with that issue.
1: New developments, you know, can be controversial, as we've, you know, talked about. So do you think we've learned anything in the city from, you know, tensions we've already experienced in some different locations, you know, when it comes to infill housing and growth at Whistle Bend, that kind of thing, when it comes to new developments?
0: Well, I think the thing that we've learned when we see lots go from, you know, over the course of the life of Arctic Backo's existence, when we see 2 acre lots go from $25,000 to $3.5 million, we know when we don't actually have a land shortage, we have a developable land shortage. So I think what we've learned is we need to start planning for the growth of the city in a sustainable way. I mean, I know sustainable would be in air quotes, but in a, and let me call it a smart way, so that we can get the prices. We have to get the market back into check, both in the housing aspect area and in the industrial land area. Because again, if the prohibition to businesses that would otherwise be able to exist and sustain themselves is the price of the land, and we look out the valley and we see that we have lots of developable land, and you know, Quanlin Dunn and Tahan are doing great things as far as getting their land rolling, but you know, it's not up to the Contractors Association to tell the First Nations, well, hurry up, you know, we want more. But that's sort of where we're at. So we have to wrap our heads around, we believe as Yukoners, and as particularly as residents of Whitehorse, that we have to start moving on some practical developments, because the challenges that we're facing is our youth are leaving. A friend of mine, a friend of my son's, he has just taken his background in skilled trades and moved down to Grand Prairie and bought a just less than 5 acre parcel with a house and shop on it for $375,000. That's a 20-something Gen Z Yukoner who can't afford to live here. That's a problem. My 3 kids want to be Yukoners. That's a problem. So we have to wrap our heads around the fact that Whistle Bend, on the housing side, doesn't address the full spectrum of the demand in the housing market, and industrial and commercial land are right alongside, and it's actually a bigger fire, and it's more of a problem, but hopefully Ice Lake will deal with it.
1: All right. I appreciate you coming in this morning for your perspective. Thanks, Murray.
0: Thanks always, Ellen.
1: That's Murray Arsenault, Vice President of the Yukon Contractors Association. 24 minutes now after 8 o'clock.

0: Otis, Billy Ann, rather, with a song called Otis from her album Heart So Open. 27 minutes now after 8 o'clock. Well, feminist powerhouse, as you heard on World Report, Gloria Steinem has died at the age of 92. Steinem is credited with forging ahead on women's issues throughout her career, despite resistance to feminism. The writer and journalist was given the Presidential Medal of Freedom, the United States' top civilian honor. Steinem spoke with Eleanor Wachtel on the CBC literary program Writers and Company in 2015 about feminist movements.
1: I don't believe that there are immutable laws of movements. It depends what you and I and everybody else does every day. But it does seem to be the case that movements surge forward, then go through a period of assimilation, dissipation perhaps, and then surge forward again. Gerda Lerner, who's a wonderful historian, always says that no movement really lasts unless it lasts 100 years. And I think when we see it over time in a longer view in that way, then it helps to recognize its stages.
2: Now, your own radicalization came about through stories that you heard at a meeting on abortion laws in the late 60s. But I'd like to go back just for a moment to an earlier turning point, and that was the time that you spent in India in the 1950s, just after graduating from Smith College. Can you talk about how you were affected by your experience there?
1: It had an enormous transformative effect on me, so much so that I think I didn't realize it till I was far enough away to look back. For one thing, it was the first time I had lived in other than a Western country, and so had some glimpse of how the majority of the world lives. For another, it had just gone through its own revolution of independence and had a very strong Gandhian movement still. So there were many examples there of transformative change with the minimum of violence, and the tactics, the tactical lessons, you know, on how to make that happen. Ironically, I didn't realize at the time that the women's movement in India had been the model for Gandhi in many ways, because it too had, as so often happens, gotten written out of history. So Thoreau was much more seen as a model for Gandhi than the entire Indian women's movement. And years later, in the late 70s, I went back to visit a friend and colleague in India, and we said to ourselves, well, Gandhi is such a wonderful tactical example for women around the world that we should go back and look through his letters and publish what would be useful to women's movements. So we were going around interviewing women who had worked with him, and one of the older ones finally listened to us with great patience and said, well, of course his lessons are useful to women's movements. We taught him everything he knew.
0: That's Gloria Steinem in 2015, speaking on the CBC program Writers and Company. She died yesterday at the age of 92. You can read more about her life on our website, cbcnews.ca. 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
3: This is the CBC News. Good morning. I'm Talar Stockton. A citizen of the Vuntutgwichin First Nation is hoping to stop the upcoming election for chief and council. They filed a petition with the Yukon Supreme Court. CBC News has obtained documents containing details of the submission. TJ Deer tells us what's in them.
4: The petition says the Vuntutgwichin First Nation acted beyond its powers when it tried to amend its Governance Act 3 years ago. It also claims VGFN circumvented the Governance Act and its own constitution when it passed an election law in July. It's designed to govern the current and future election campaigns and replace interim rules. The documents also

0: claim a General Assembly wasn't held last month, in violation of VGFN's constitution. As part of the petitioner's submission, they provided a cease and desist letter from the First Nations executive director. It claims the petitioner sent a, quote, barrage of emails to the returning officer and made defamatory statements on social media. CBC News has requested comment from the petitioner and Wantutgwichin First Nation. Election Day is currently scheduled for September 15th, but if the new election law is found to be invalid, the petition states the outcome of this election could be brought into question. TJ Deer, CBC News, Whitehorse.
1: The Kwanlin Dun First Nation says the vast majority of people are on board with its draft Fish Lake plan. For years, it's been working to create a local area plan for the culturally significant region. Kwanlin Dun released a new report based on feedback from citizens and the broader public. It says many people agree with the general philosophy behind the plan, including protecting the land and water while centering citizens' rights to use the land how they see fit. Still, according to the report, some people want to see more development, like new subdivisions. Others are also floating the idea of getting the nation to create an Indigenous protected and conserved area. Those are areas where stewardship and lawmaking authority rests with Indigenous governments. United North Construction Group says it is out nearly $400,000 after the territory terminated its contract for road work along the Dempster Highway. The company's owner says the work was supposed to start in July, but he says it never did because the government suddenly stopped communicating with him. Chris McIntyre reports.
2: Ben Clark owns United North Construction Group. He received a letter on Friday from the Yukon government terminating his contract.
3: For their convenience and without cause. What the letter states.
2: Clark says that's not a good reason to end his contract.
3: We're a smaller company, and that's a larger job for us. So we've turned down a lot of work to make that job happen. And now you're at the tail end of a season. It's really going to screw up our whole season.
2: Clark says no work means no money.
3: We put up a $98,000 bond to be able to bid the job, which we've requested to get back due to canceling the contract for their convenience and without cause.
2: Clark says he sent an email to the department giving them 5 days to respond before taking any legal action. CBC reached out to the Department of Highways and Public Works. They did not respond before deadline. Chris McIntyre, CBC News, Dawson City.
1: A week-long firefighting boot camp for women and non-binary people is currently underway. The Yukon government has been offering the Ember Fire Academy for over a decade, and for the first time ever, the free crash course is being held in Teslin. It includes lessons on rescues and fighting vehicle fires. Sophie McGinnis successfully applied for the program. She says she knows people in the Teslin Fire Department, so she figured she'd give it a go.
4: Everywhere else, fire departments are like, I don't know, 10% female maybe, something around that. But in the Yukon, it's like pushing 30. So on some of the fire departments out here, so it's really cool to like be in a spot that has such a, and most of that's because of Ember. Like a lot of the females would have done this first, like a good chunk.
1: According to the Yukon government webpage, the program is open to all genders historically underrepresented in the fire service. Applicants must be 16 years of age or older. And that's your CBC News for 8:30. For more news anytime, head to our website. That's cbc.ca/north.
5: Thanks so much, Talara. We have The Current coming up next. Some experts say the controversy around renaming Lake Ontario is overshadowing real concerns about the future of the Great Lakes. So guest host Paul Hunter will look at the impact of the Trump administration on water quality and Canada's water sovereignty. So that's coming up next on The Current. A week from tomorrow, we'll be marking the 25th anniversary of September 11th, 2001. That's when terrorists linked to Al-Qaeda hijacked passenger jets. They flew them into the Twin Towers of the World Trade Center in New York City, the Pentagon in Washington, D.C., and Pennsylvania. Chaos filled the streets in New York and Washington as people faced the fear of the unknown. And a little later that same morning, people in Whitehorse went into panic mode when an airliner suspected of being hijacked was reported to be heading our way. Korean Air Flight 085 did land safely, and the hijack signal, it turns out, was a false alarm. But we'd like to hear from you, Connors, on what you remember from that day in Whitehorse 25 years ago next week. You can email or send a voice memo to yukonmorning@cbc.ca. 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Send us a note on Messenger at CBC Yukon and leave a message on our listener line at 668-8460. Once again, looking for what you remember on September 11th, 25 years ago, marking that anniversary coming up. At noon today, we have the Midday Cafe with Leonard Linklater. At 4 o'clock, it's Airplay with Dave White. My name's Ellen Jones. I'm with Ross Bragg and Talar Stockton. Thank you for listening and hope you join us again tomorrow when Yukon Morning starts at 6 a.m.

0: That is, of course, Blue Rodeo's Hasn't Hit Me Yet, complete with a shout-out to the Great Lake, Ontario. Coming up after your regional update, the next episode of the CBC podcast, Dirtbag Climber. I'm Paul Hunter. You're listening to The Current.
1: You're listening to CBC Radio 1 in the Yukon. I'm Talar Stockton. A citizen of Vuntutgwichin First Nation has filed a petition with the Yukon Supreme Court to try to stop the September 15th election for chief and council. Documents reviewed by CBC News allege the Vuntutgwichin First Nation illegally tried to amend its Governance Act and introduce new election regulations. The documents also claim a General Assembly was not held last month. Quanlin Dunn has released a new report based on feedback from citizens and the broader public on its plan for the Fish Lake area. It says many people agree with the general philosophy of the draft, including protecting the land and water while centering citizens' rights to use the land how they see fit. For your weather this hour in Dawson City, sunny and 1 degree above zero. In Whitehorse, 5 degrees and a few clouds. Watson Lake, sunny and 7 degrees. The North Klondike Highway near Little Fox Lake has reopened to single lane alternating traffic, but drivers should expect significant delays. There is also road work happening on the Tikini River Bridge with a single lane closure from 7 a.m. to 9 p.m. This work is scheduled to take place until September 20th. And with that, you are up to date. Your next local news break is at 10:30. Take care out there.

0: took it. So he decided to run. The last time he heard from Hawk, Brian McWilliams was just finishing his book.
1: And then I got a voicemail.
2: Received Monday, August 9th at 10:03 p.m.
3: Yo, Brian, this is Dave Hawk. Hey, tomorrow, maybe the last chance for you to interview me before this book gets published. So I'll give you a call.

0: find their babies. And that didn't work. So they went to Vietnam and changed my life, obviously.
1: Yeah.
0: But yeah, I love them. And every part of who I am is
1: that.
0: Yeah.
1: Of course. I'm Garvey Bailey. You're listening to Q, and you're in the middle of my conversation with American actor Lana Condor. Lana stars in the new Looney Tunes movie Coyote vs. Acme, and we've been talking about how her parents inspire her as an artist. Lana was adopted from rural Vietnam by an American couple. They encouraged her to try out whatever she was curious about. That's when she got into dance. But something still felt like it was missing. So I asked her about coming to the realization that she wanted to pursue acting. And that is where our conversation picks up.
0: I really do love entertaining people. Mm-hmm. I've always loved it. And that's why, and my, you know, entry into that was just through dance.
1: Yeah.
0: I was a very, very serious dancer. I spent more time dancing than anything else. But I really, I think to be quite honest, I was, the physical toll was really kind of a lot. You know, it's really easy in the dance community to have, you know, certain, some body dysmorphia and some, you know, it's really hard. You stare, you're, you know, leotard tight all day long, staring at yourself in a mirror for 8 hours straight, you know? So I think I was starting to kind of get a little bit of that, and the dancing of it and that joy kind of was going away, but I still wanted to perform. And then I realized, I was like, oh my God, like I can still perform. And now, oh my God, now the fact that I was a dancer has helped me in my job more than anything, because the physicality is just everything. And I do a lot of action. And so that really, really, my ballet background really helps the action. Mm-hmm. But like, I think I just realized, oh my God, I can still entertain people and I can like use my words.
1: Yes.
0: Instead of just my body.
1: But look, you start acting and literally within a few auditions, you land your very first role, which also happens to be in a major franchise, the X-Men franchise. How does getting a call like that, how does at that point in your career, like, what are you thinking?
0: Career, by the way. There's no career.
1: Yeah, exactly. Exactly. Like what? I just wonder that initial feeling, what that must have been like.
0: Yeah.
1: To get that call. It's like, guess what?
0: It's the life that you kind of mapped out for yourself.
1: Right.
0: Is going to be different, potentially. You know what? So I was auditioning for X-Men Apocalypse the first semester of my senior year.
1: Mm-hmm.
0: And I was not telling my school, because I was having to leave school a lot to do these auditions, to do these callbacks, to do these, you know, sessions. And so for 3 months, I think I was auditioning for them, for X-Men. And for 3 months straight, every night before I went to bed, I literally visualized, like feeling the phone in my, you know, pocket vibrating and picking it up and say, and it being my team. And I visualized hearing them say, Lana, you did it. You booked it. And I swear to God, I visualized that every single night for the 3 months that I was waiting. And I was in math class, and I feel my phone buzzing, and you know, who's calling you unless it's your parents, or my secret agent.
1: Yeah.
0: And I felt my phone buzzing, and I excused myself and I went to the bathroom and I picked it up. I said, hello. And it was my agent, my manager. And they were like, are you alone? And I was like, no, I'm around every single person I know, I'm at school. And they were like, okay, well you have to go somewhere private. And so I was just like, okay. And I just walked off campus. Uh-huh. I just walked off. I was like, I just knew. So I walked off campus and they said, Lana, you booked it, but you cannot tell a single soul until the press release comes out, but you booked it. And I like, I know this sounds crazy. I mean, I fell to the floor. I was like, freaking.

I want to play some new music for you right now. Ruby Waters is a singer-songwriter from Shelburne, Ontario. She started busking and performing in bars when she was only 13 years old. Don't tell the cops. And since then, she's had quite a bit of success. She's played the biggest stages in Canada, was nominated for a Juno a few years ago. Ruby is highly considered an artist to watch. Her name often shows up on many of the best of lists that you might have seen floating around. She's got new music out. It's called Get a Grip, and this is how it goes.

from Shelburne, Ontario. That's Ruby Waters with the song called Get a Grip here on Q. And coming up after this, you're going to hear from the musician Tyreek or Die. Tyreek grew up in Galloway, one of the housing projects in Scarborough, and he really immersed himself in Toronto's underground club scene early on. You can hear some of those influences in his music, which blends rap and alternative with electronic beats. Tyreek has built a strong following, mostly through word of mouth. You're going to hear his newest song right after this. Stick around, more Q coming up.

0: You're listening to CBC Radio 1 in the Yukon. I'm Julian Green. A citizen of Vuntut-Gwich'in has filed a petition with the Yukon Supreme Court. That's in an effort to stop the upcoming election of a new chief and council. Court documents allege Vuntut-Gwich'in illegally tried to amend its Governance Act and introduce new election regulations. And Quanlin Dunn says many people agree with its draft plan for the Fish Lake area. The First Nation has been working to create what's called a local area plan for a culturally significant region. Key to that work so far is protecting the land and water while centering citizens' rights. Now for the weather in Dawson, a high of 12 today and sunny in Whitehorse up to 16, mainly sunny. Watson Lake clearing and also warming up to 16. Now for the road conditions, following a vehicle collision yesterday, the RCMP has again closed part of the North Klondike Highway. That's a 2-kilometer stretch near Little Fox Lake. Both lanes are closed now. Expect road signs and delays. Otherwise, construction on the Tokini River Bridge continues. It's down to a single lane from 7 a.m. to 9 p.m. That'll last until September 20th. I'll be back in an hour.
1: I'm Gervia Bailey, and for Tom Power, you're listening to Q. You know, every musician that I've ever had the pleasure of talking to always mentions a crossroad. You know, we all have them. A time when you're heading in one direction and boom, you decide to change course. Maybe you remember when Alanis Morissette went from pop princess to a rock icon. That's the story of Tyreek or Die. He grew up in Scarborough, surrounded by his boys and surrounded by hip hop. But at home, he was listening everything from pop star Sean Desmond to rapper Lil Wayne to Michael Jackson. Now, those diverse influences stuck. And then he heard Azalea Banks, who, if you know,

You might know him from Better Call Saul or Breaking Bad. Well, he plays a small town sheriff who discovers a big secret about the town in his latest film, Normal. Bob Odenkirk will be here to talk about being an action star in your 60s and how risk is a through line throughout his career. If you want to get in touch with the show, we are on Facebook, Q with Tom Power. We are CBCQ on Instagram and TikTok. You can email us, q@cbc.ca. Our YouTube is Q with Tom Power. I'm Garvey Bailey, sitting in for Tom Power. I'll catch you next time.

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And that is it for Q today. Tomorrow on the show, Emmy Award-winning actor and writer Bob Odenkirk.

0: listening to CBC Radio 1 in the Yukon. I'm Julian Green. A citizen of Vuntut-Gwechin has filed a petition at the Yukon Supreme Court. That's in an effort to stop the upcoming election of a new chief and council. Court documents allege Vuntut-Gwechin illegally tried to amend its Governance Act and introduce new election regulations. Kwanlin Dunn says many people agree with its draft plan for the Fish Lake area. The First Nation has been working to create what's called a local area plan for the culturally significant region. Key to that work so far is protecting the land and water while centering citizens' rights. Over to the weather in Dawson, a high of 12 today and sunny. Watson Lake and Whitehorse, you're looking at plus 16 today and sunny. Road conditions following a vehicle collision yesterday. The RCMP has again closed part of the North Klondike Highway. That's a 2-kilometer stretch near Little Fox Lake. Both lanes are closed. Expect road signs and some delays as well. Otherwise, construction on the Takini River Bridge, yep, it continues. It's down to a single lane from 7 a.m. to 9 p.m. All for now. Stay tuned. 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
1: Back in 1953, a Canadian folk group was formed by four childhood friends. Their musical director was a local composer and advertising executive. They were modeled on the American folk group The Weavers, led by Pete Seeger. Like the Weavers, this Canadian group wanted to sing folk and protest songs, and they often performed at picket lines and union halls. Inspired by the Weavers, they considered calling themselves the Beavers. But instead, they decided to call themselves the Travelers, a moniker taken from the folk song Lonesome Traveler, written by Pete Seeger, who would play

Then Goodis landed the Harvey's hamburger chain. Harvey's predated McDonald's in Canada. It never really advertised, but once McDonald's entered the market, it had to start. Creative director Doug Linton noticed that McDonald's slogans were rarely about the food. "You deserve a break today," and "We do it all for you," were about the experience. Ronald McDonald,

0: century. 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
1: Fun fact, the Elmer's Glue billboard was the first ad inducted into the Canadian Billboard Hall of Fame. 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
3: My name is Siaya, and I live in the most beautiful place on Earth. 7 months ago, I blew up my life, and a lot has shifted since then. 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Welcome to Ice Cove.
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6: You came to CBC in the Yukon. I'm Leonard Linklater. I'll be here at Midday Cafe. Today on this show, you'll hear all about a volleyball club who's serving up strength and mental performance. We'll also hear about from a woman from Old Crow who attended a firefighting boot camp.
7: From CBC News, The World This Hour, I'm Albert Delatala. Prime Minister Mark Carney says a trade deal is still possible between the U.S. and Canada, but he says Canada is still looking for a number of guarantees on some key issues that weren't part of negotiations that fell apart last month. Tom Perry reports.
8: You know, we're ready to sit down and strike that deal when the Americans are ready.
9: Mark Carney says any agreement to end the Canada-U.S. trade war would need to preserve Canadian sovereignty, protect the French language, and contain protections so reductions to U.S. tariffs can't be clawed back. Members of Donald Trump's cabinet have accused Carney of walking away from talks for political gain. Carney had this response.
8: I don't think, with all respect, appointed, unelected cabinet members in the United States are experts on Canadian politics.
9: Carney says Canadians can't be waiting by the phone for the U.S. to call or constantly checking social media, though on that last front, Trump delivered, posting a warning online that if Carney turns him into the enemy, it could lead to economic collapse and be, quote, worse than anything that has ever happened to a Canadian politician. Just watch. Tom Perry, CBC News, Ottawa.
7: With Canada-U.S. trade negotiations at an impasse, Prime Minister Mark Carney says he's bringing manufacturing jobs home. The government is spending $4.7 billion to build more than 300 passenger cars for Via Rail.
8: For too long, we bought from abroad what we were more than capable of building right here at home. For the first time in four decades, those cars will be produced and assembled and maintained in our country. Cars that used to be built in the United States will be built right here in Thunder Bay.
7: They'll also be built at Pocatier, Quebec. The government says the work will support 700 jobs. The new cars will replace some that are nearly 70 years old. U.S. President J.D. Vice President J.D. Vance answered journalists' questions at the White House for the first time in more than a month. Affordability and gas prices were among the topics, but questions about Iran dominated. Vance was asked if the U.S. with the war with Iran would be over by the midterm elections in November.
10: I wouldn't call it a war. Right now, there is no active shooting. I recognize there have been places where this has flared up. You're asking me a question like, when will the Iranians stop shooting at ships? I think the reality is, I don't know the answer to that question. You would have to ask the Iranians.
7: Vance was also asked about reports of a U.S. missile strike killing four civilians at a wedding in Iran on Tuesday night. The vice president says U.S. officials are investigating, but question the accuracy of Iranian state media. Ukrainian President Volodymyr Zelensky will return to Canada next week. Radio Canada has confirmed the trip through independent sources. The tour could include two stops not yet known. Zelensky last visited in December when he met with the Prime Minister Mark Carney in Halifax. So far, the Prime Minister's office is declining comment. The latest federal surveillance report, which tracks influenza, COVID-19, and RSV, shows it's now likely the calm before the storm. It predicts that all three respiratory threats are set to come roaring back in the months ahead. The CBC's Lauren Pelley has more.

Happy Thursday. It is September 3rd, and on this show, you'll hear a reflection on Gloria Steinem, the feminist icon who died at age 92. A Canadian activist will reflect on her role in the women's movement. Whitehorse Volleyball Club is serving up strength and mental performance training for their athletes. We'll learn why and how the sport is growing in the Yukon. A firefighting boot camp for women and non-binary people is taking place in Teslin. We'll speak to a woman who traveled all the way from Old Crow to be part of it. But up first, you'll hear about a big meeting in southeast Yukon. Kaskat, Tahltan, and Tlingit met in the Three Nations gathering. You'll hear from the host chief on how it all went. All that more on this Thursday edition of Midday Cafe. By more, I mean there'll be some community announcements. We'll try to get a few of those in. Local and regional news comes your way at 12:30. That's with Talar Stockton. And that will be followed by the afternoon weather forecast. It's talking about how fall it felt. Well, forecast looks a little more summery. The current conditions will be up next. But first, we'll start you off with music. We like to do that. As you heard, probably heard, American feminist Gloria Steinem died today at the age of 92. The New Yorker was outspoken on women's equality and abortion rights. She's been an icon within the movement, women's movement, since the 60s. And in recognition of that, I'll be playing some Canadian music today by women artists. Let's begin with someone who's big in the 70s, I guess, and I think her music is still being played. I don't even know if Faith Nolan's playing her music right now. She'd be older by now, but here she is with Loving Woman. 7 minutes past 12. You're tuned to CBC.

0: It's Faith Nolan and Woman Loving Woman. And yeah, I think that goes back to the mid-70s. Brings us to 11 minutes past 12 o'clock, taking a look at your current conditions. Mainly sunny out there, 10 degrees in Whitehorse, north winds at 7. Our hotspot is where we're off to next, Watson Lake. Mainly sunny and 14 with winds out of the west at 24. West winds blowing through Teslin at 25, mainly sunny and 12 degrees. Rock River on the Dempster, well, just reaching zero this hour. West winds at 24. Pelly Ranch, Fort Selkirk at 6 degrees. South winds at 4. It's 5 degrees in Old Crow with west winds at 16. Mayo sitting at 8 with south winds at 14. Haines Junction, 10 degrees. North winds at 2. The rest of the places are in single digits. Faro, mainly sunny and 9. West winds 20, gusting to 32 kilometers an hour. Mainly sunny in Dawson, 6 degrees. Winds out of the south at 6. It's calm in Carmax at 9. Mostly cloudy in Burwash, 8 degrees. Winds out of the east at 6. And Beaver Creek, mostly cloudy, 4 degrees. And a breeze out of the north at 2 kilometers an hour. Once again, here in Whitehorse, it's mainly sunny. It's 10 degrees. And we've got a wind out of the north at 7. Brings us to 12 and a half minutes past 12 o'clock. The Tahltan, Tlingit, and Kaska got together over the weekend in Lower Post. Was the annual Three Nations gathering. The event is held to share culture and traditions, and also talk a bit of politics between the leadership. Harlan Schilling is chief of Liard First Nation, and he joins me on the phone. Good afternoon.
1: Hey, how's it going, Leonard?
0: It's going well. So tell me, what happened this weekend in Lower Post?
1: It was just a great event to celebrate the Three Nations organization society group that we've been working with and a part of for many years. And it was our first inaugural Three Nations gathering. And it was an absolute honor to have the other nations select our community in Lower Post to host it.
0: Yeah, so was it like hosting the other nations in your home community?
1: Yeah, it was, you know, Lower Post, throughout the history, the dark history of the residential school there, and us tearing it down and building the new building. And they had a great gathering in 2012, and it was gathering around the fire. Again, a lot of residential school survivors got to come and talk and you know, share some of their history of what happened there. And so to now have the Three Nations gathering this past weekend and seeing a lot of, you know, friends and families get together in good spirit and with children and families, it was a beautiful, beautiful weekend.
0: How is your culture and tradition reflected during these gatherings?
1: It's, again, being able to hear the sounds of the drums going, to seeing, again, you know, the youth and the elders participating in hand games, to see the Taku River, Tlingit dancers, the Tahltan dancers, and the Kaska drummers going. It was just absolutely beautiful. Again, the different, the salmon petting. I think I was the first to draw blood. So this Kaska has got some things that the Tlingits and Tahltans can teach, that's for sure.
0: So how much of the gathering is actually social?
1: It was all of it. It was they had all events all throughout the day. So we had a Kaska day the first day. Again, we were very honored to have our Dene Akai Institute team talk about, again, the things that we're doing with land protection. The Art Aboriginal Women's Society, they had a tent there talking about, again, the programs and services they have. We had a drum beat relay. And again, I heard a lot of good laughs with the moose calling. And again, with the Taku River Tlingit. The bento box making that they do in their territory and their communities was just beautiful. So, you know, having everybody come together and sharing a little bit of our culture with each other, you know, in Northern British Columbia and the Yukon, the Tahltan, Kaska, Tlingit, you know, we share a lot of culture, we share a lot of history together. So when it comes to, again, our children and families, we are unified. right? We are three different nations, but when it comes to our children and families, we look after each other.
0: Why is this social aspect so important?
1: I think it's just, again, in today's economy, everything going on, you know, again, globally, you know, specifically Canada and the U.S., building these relationships is really key. We've got to be, again, smarter with the money that we have, the money that we spend, and taking care of each other. And this Three Nations group, the Tahltan, the Tlingit, and the Kaska, working together just to make sure that, again, families and children are taken care of is, it's an inspiration. And then, again, it's something that I hope to see, again, more throughout society of different groups and organizations working together for just the betterment of everybody. It was beautiful to see, again, a lot of non-Indigenous people come down throughout the 3 days to just learn a little bit about who we are and again, how we work together just to make a better future.
0: Okay, so I'm assuming you also talk business or politics. What are the three nations focusing on these days?
1: Well, again, I think it's everybody. Everybody are having these conversations about, you know, again, not in the Indigenous economy, the Canadian economy, you know, Northern British Columbia, Yukon. We've all got to be working together, and that you know goes hand in hand with the BC government, with the Yukon government, and the federal government. You know, we are in a sense of a war, you know, a tariff war. You know, so. You know, being unified as nations together, but also as a country, that's just again what we do and what we work together to just make things better.
0: Where do you go from here?
1: It's continuing on to make sure that programs and services are there for our children, for our elders. You know, again, the residential school system. You know, again, I'm glad it's behind us, but. There's still a lot of trauma to be addressed, you know. So, and again, it's our future generations that are going to continue to tackle that. And I think we're headed in the right direction with the Kaska, Tahltan, and Tlingit being unified in this approach.
0: And where will the next gathering be at, and when? Next year?
1: I hope so. Having an event like that is very inspiring. Again, a lot of laughs, a lot of like it's. The one thing that, you know, we built that 30,000 square foot building, and it was, I'm a

0: telling you, Leonard, the last photo and the last dinner on Tel-Tan night, there was a lineup out the door. And again, so it's just going to show that these things need to happen. You know, with all the chaos going on in the world, these good events kind of keep us inspired to just keep trying and keep working, to again, make sure that, it's a better tomorrow for everybody.
1: Wonderful. Well, thank you very much for speaking with me today, Harlan.
0: All right, Leonard. Well, hopefully maybe see you at the next event.
1: You might just do.
0: All right, you take care.
1: You too. That's Harlan Schilling, chief of the Liard First Nation. His nation hosted the Three Nations Gathering over the weekend in the Lower Post. 19 minutes past 12 o'clock. Well, as I said, I'm going to be playing some Canadian women's music. And when you think of the late Rita McNeil, you probably think of her hits with the Men of the Deep, Nova Scotia's male choir. But she was making music before that. In 1975, she released a feminist album. And here is the title song from that. This is called Born a Woman.

0: Born a Woman. That's Rita McNeil from 1975. Brings us to 22 minutes past 12 o'clock. Nearly a dozen women are being put through their paces this week in Teslin. They're in the community participating in the week-long Ember Fire Academy. It's a firefighting boot camp for women and non-binary people. This is the first time the program has come to Teslin. Winnie Brame is the Yukon's fire marshal. She spoke with the CBC's George Moratos about the program and its overall benefits to the territory.
1: In terms of my role for Ember, I'm a volunteer. I'm an instructor here. And we have a dedicated Ember chief and ops chief that get to boss me around this week.
2: Now, Ember, it's pretty special what goes on out here. Different locations, I know, every year. This year you're in Teslin, but how would you describe Ember and what happens out here?
1: Yeah, so Ember is really a program that's aimed for women and genders historically underrepresented in the fire service to try it out and kind of build a little bit of confidence and get a good feel of the different opportunities in the fire service and if they're going to enjoy potentially volunteering or even making it a career, or if it's not for them, this is a good week to find out too, though most people really catch the fire bug with this, so that's nice to see. It is the first time that's actually hosted outside of Whitehorse. We've tried to move it around for the halts that are close to Whitehorse over the last few years, but this is the first time that's happened in a community. So that presents different challenges, of course, as well, but it's been really good. The local team has been doing a great job at getting this organized along with the actual organizers.
2: Why is it important to have a program specific to women and people interested in the firefighting business?
1: Right. So the Yukon Fire Service heavily relies on volunteers. And so what that means is that there are, especially in the smaller communities, small pools of people that are actually sort of in the right age group that you would want to volunteer and join your fire hall. There's always additional roles for admin stuff and, you know, things that other people that physically couldn't do firefighting could support. But in the communities, you have a small population base, so really making sure that anybody who would be able to join can join is really important. And women are underrepresented in the fire service. And so it's really important to build that culture, build that confidence, provide that supportive environment so that people can see if it is for them.
2: And how did you get the fire bug?
1: Well, for me, it was one of those things. I had just bought my house in Whitehorse, and I was really thankful for the community and for the Yukon in general and how I've been able to build a life here, and I wanted to give back. And so I was looking at different volunteering opportunities, and the two that stood out was Hootalinka Fire Department was looking for volunteers, and so was the Humane Society. And I just couldn't see myself with 16 dogs. I wasn't quite ready for that. So I figured I'll try firefighting, and it's been absolutely amazing. I enjoy it way more than I ever thought I would, and here we are.
2: Yeah, you're the fire marshal.
1: Yeah.
2: You're from Germany. Did you ever think as a kid growing up in Germany you'd be in the Yukon leading the fire program?
1: No, absolutely not. I mean, that is, yeah, I definitely, as a five-year-old, wasn't like, one day I will be in the Yukon running the Yukon Fire Service. No, but it's just one of those things where, you know, the Yukon is special in that way in terms of providing people with the opportunities. And, you know, for me, yeah, I'm definitely very thankful to be where I'm at.
0: Winnie Brame is the Yukon Fire Marshal. Well, close to a dozen participants are enrolled in this year's Ember Fire Academy. One has even traveled all the way from Old Crow to take part.
3: My name's Brianna Lord.
2: You're part of Ember. Why did you want to be involved? You're from Old Crow. You've made the trip down. Why did you want to be part of Ember?
3: Well, I heard about it from a good friend, and it sounded like an incredible opportunity to learn and to learn new skills, and the fact that it's in another community that also really interested me as well. And yeah.
2: And what surprised you about yourself this week where you were like, wow, I didn't know I could do that, or what really impressed you?
3: About myself?
2: Yeah. Like, were you like, damn, I didn't think I could do that.
3: I think I'm more impressed by the ladies that are putting on this training. Like, they're all very strong women, and I really admire and look up to them.
2: And what about, like, the most interesting thing you learned this week? I hear you've been rappelling down buildings, you've been crawling in small spaces, but, like, for you, what's been the most interesting?
3: A lot of it has been interesting. Like you said, we've been rappelling off buildings. We've done a lot of hose work. We got to check out the fire truck. Like right now, we just finished learning about confined spaces. So a lot of it has been really interesting. But I think mainly the hose work and the fire truck's been really cool.
2: Now, Oak Crow, a lot of the communities, they need the volunteers. Is this something you want to do when you go back home, put up your hand and volunteer for your community to be part of the fire program?
3: Yeah, I would love to, you know, like communities' resources are limited, but there are amazing people in communities.

0: that have skills, that have training, and I just wanted to also add to the community.
1: And to know, like, when you go home, young women, young children from Old Crow are going to be like, wow, we can do this. Like, you can kind of inspire them too. Is that kind of front of mind, knowing that you can bring your experience back to your community?
0: I really hope so. I really hope that I definitely will share my experience when I get back. And
2: And that is Brianna Lord. She lives in Old Crow. This week she is in Teslin, taking part in the Ember Fire Academy. Lord is one of 11 participating in the week-long firefighting boot camp. Brings us to just about 35 seconds away from news time here on CBC. Just enough time to remind you that the Fireweed Community Market is happening today, 3 to 7 at Shipyards Park in downtown Whitehorse. And if you want more information, go to their website, fireweedmarket.ca. And Tai Chi Yukon, they've opened their registration for fall classes. TaiChiYukon@gmail.com is their email, or go to their website, TaiChiYukon.com. You're tuned to CBC Radio 1 in the Yukon. It's news time. It's 12:30.
3: This is the CBC News. Good afternoon. I'm Tular Stockton. The North Klondike Highway is closed again. Highways and Public Works fully closed a 2-kilometer stretch of the highway around 9:30 a.m. this morning to allow for a police investigation. The closure covers an area near Little Fox Lake. The same stretch was closed for around 2 hours yesterday afternoon due to a vehicle collision. According to Highways and Public Works, the closure is expected to remain in place for several hours. The Yukon Contractors Association says it makes sense to build an industrial subdivision at Ice Lake. The subdivision would see 15 lots constructed just off the Alaska Highway near the Whitehorse Weighscales. Murray Arsenault is the vice president of the Yukon Contractors Association. He says industrial areas should be close to transportation corridors and to its markets.
4: Ice Lake ticks both of those boxes, right on the Alaska Highway. My guess is there would be a frontage road, but still, right on the Alaska Highway and relatively close to the areas where industrial clients would service. So when you think about industrial, you think about heavy equipment shops, civil contractors, anyone who needs somewhere to store big stuff and keep it fairly, again, fairly close to where you're going to use it.
3: The Yukon Environmental and Socioeconomic Assessment Board has issued a recommendation that the project be allowed to go ahead. The project is still waiting for final approval from the Yukon government. The Kwinlan-Dunn First Nation says there's overall support for its draft Fish Lake plan. The nation has been working steadily to come up with a local area plan for the culturally significant region. As Julian Green reports, citizens and the broader public had a say.
5: Kwinlan-Dunn says roughly 90% of people agree with the draft plan. Released earlier this year, it proposes protecting the environment. That includes limiting new residential development and launching a guardian program. While many appear to agree with the plan, it's not without at least some division. In a new report, the nation says some non-Indigenous residents in the area worry they'll be alienated. That seems to stem from the nation's goal of protecting subsistence use. Other people argued there should be more subdivision development, not less. Kwinlan-Dunn says whether to grant the area park status also came up. Some people are concerned doing so could attract a crush of tourists while monetizing land access. Instead, they want an Indigenous protected and conserved area. They're part of a national movement, with Indigenous governments calling the shots according to their laws. Julian Green, CBC News, Whitehorse.
3: Construction of a new science building at Yukon University is behind schedule. Interim President Sheila Rolls says weather is a factor.
6: Initially, it was to be open for the fall of 2027. Last winter was brutal, and with the cold weather, it really delayed a lot of the construction processes. And so we see really the building will probably be ready for occupation about mid-fall next year.
3: Construction began last year with a projected price tag of about $52 million. The university says the new facility will be a space where Western

0: science can blend with Indigenous worldviews. It will include a knowledge-sharing room and a room for ceremonies. United North Construction Group says it's out nearly $400,000 after the territory terminated its contract for road work along the Dempster Highway. Ben Clark runs the company. He says work was supposed to begin in July but was delayed after communication stopped between Highways and Public Works and his company. Clark says he hasn't heard anything from the department. He hadn't heard anything from the department, rather, until Friday afternoon via email.
1: Terminated the contract for their convenience and without cause. We're, you know, about $300,000 invested into this project with mob and fuel on site and wages. Not to mention we put up a $98,000 bond to be able to pay the job.
0: Clark says this is putting his small business in financial hardship. He says he plans to recover the bond money given to the government for what he says is an unjustified termination of their contract. CBC reached out to the department for comment and no one responded to the request. A week-long firefighting program for women and non-binary people is being held in Teslin for the first time. The Yukon government started Ember Fire Academy in 2012. 11 women are part of this year's cohort. Kate Peer is one of them. She says so far it's been fantastic.
2: We got to jump off a building today. I got to use my scuba training and get in on the rebreather apparatus and just generally have a whole ton of fun, meet a whole bunch of new people and... Yeah, get some good teamwork done.
0: Ember Fire Academy is a free program for all people aged 16 and older. The territorial government says it's open to all genders underrepresented in the fire service. Women make up about 30% of the Yukon's volunteer firefighters. And that's your CBC News to this hour. National and international news is coming up at the top of the hour. For news anytime, head to cbc.ca/north. I'm Tullar Stockton. Len.
3: Hey, thanks a lot, Tullar. I understand you're going to be leaving early tomorrow.
0: Yeah, I won't be doing this lunchtime newscast. What are you going to do?
3: Maybe I'll go see you at bike polo or something.
0: No bike polo tomorrow. I'm just going to be baking and taking care of errands around the house in anticipation of bike polo this weekend.
3: Bike polo all weekend. Well, I wish you luck, and maybe we'll talk to you on Monday.
0: Sounds good. You
3: or
0: take Tuesday, care of there.
3: Tuesday, I should say. Tuesday.
0: Tuesday, yeah. It's a long weekend. Don't you forget. Don't come into work Monday, Len.
3: I just might. Okay, thanks, Tullar.
0: Bye-bye.
3: And that's Tullar Stockton. She'll be back Tuesday. We have your afternoon weather forecast right now in Watson Lake. It's sunny with west winds 30. Should get up to 16 today, which is Whitehorse will get up to 16 without the wind under sunny skies as well. Sunny in Teslin and Natlin, high of 17. Haines Junction, sunny. Should get up to 18. The temperatures just keep climbing here. Along Kluane Lake, sunny. South winds 20, high of 19. But in central Yukon, they drop off again. Pelly and Carmacks will be sunny, getting up to 14. Farrer and Ross River, mainly sunny. North winds 20, high of 14 as well. Beaver Creek, sun and cloud, clearing late in the afternoon, a high of 13. Mayo and Dawson will get up to 12 today, mainly sunny in Mayo. Sun and cloud in Dawson, mainly sunny in Old Crow with south winds 20, a high of 10. And on the Dempster, sun and cloud, west winds 30, and a high of 5. Dave Wade is here between 4 and 6 with Airplane. He'll have updated weather for you then. If you check us out on the web, you can read news from Nunavut, Northwest Territories, and Yukon on CBC North. 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

1653 or leave a voicemail at 867-668-8460. You give us the information, we'll get it to air. It's 21 minutes before 1 o'clock. We're going to be talking volleyball shortly, but we're continuing with the Canadian Women in Music. That's right. If you have not heard, Gloria Steinem died at the age of 92. So we're sort of paying tribute to that. This latest one is by Connie Calder. It's called Judge.

0: It's Connie Calder with Judge Me. It brings us to 17 minutes before 1 o'clock. Temperatures are beginning to fall. They're rising again. Oh, the kids are back in school, so that means indoor activities are picking up, including volleyball. Sub-Zero Volleyball is one of the volleyball clubs in Whitehorse, and we're joined by Andrea Wilson. Hello, Andrea.
1: Hi there, Leonard.
0: So, can you tell me about the Sub-Zero Ice Caps? What is that?
1: Are you talking about the Sub-Zero Ice Caps?
0: Yes.
1: Yes. The Ice Caps are a program for our littlest players, and it's a brand new program. Last year we ran it as a pilot, and it was such a big success that we're going again. It's for grade 5 and 6 players, so we found in our club

0: Normally, volleyball doesn't really start for kids in school until grade 7. Yeah. And the younger siblings were really keen to get in there and start building on it. So we've been running the Ice Caps, grade 5 and 6 players. So they're 10 and 11 years old. And it's just once a week. We'll be running our first session starting October 4th. And that will run through till mid-December. And it's once a week on Sunday afternoons. And it's just, it's a really good chance for those littlest players to get familiar with the sport and kind of spark that love of volleyball that so many kids, once they head into like grade 7 and up, start to feel. And we have fantastic volunteer coaches who run it. And we also have some junior coaches from our club program who are in there sort of being mentors and examples to these younger kids. So it's just fantastic. And it's been super popular.
1: Yeah, I noticed, in a lot of places, a lot of kids are on devices these days. So rather than have them little kids sitting around watching older kids or being on their devices, sounds like this is a great way of getting them active right away.
0: 100%. Yeah.
1: How is that different from, you know, other volleyball clubs around?
0: I think Heat UConn also has run a program for the younger kids. I'm not sure that they're running it this year. But we just find that more and more volleyball is a growing sport in the Yukon. There's so much interest and enthusiasm for it, and we're starting to have a really strong volleyball program. So it's great if we can get those kids in a little bit younger, start getting them familiar with the basic skills of volleyball, and then they'll have so much more success as they're moving into the school season.
1: Yeah. You mentioned it's grown. How big has the sport grown in Whitehorse?
0: When I first joined Sub-Zero, which was about 5 years ago, I guess, the club had just over 100 players, and within a year or two, it's more than doubled. So these days, we're at about 250 players within our club teams and our Ice Caps program. And then we also run camps and clinics, so we'll take kids from other clubs into those, and then we run a beach program in the summer as well.
1: Wow. Why do you think it's grown so big?
0: Volleyball is like a super accessible sport. It's not very expensive. You don't need to have a ton of equipment, and pretty much anyone can play. And it's really fun. Like, kids just love volleyball, and they love the team experience. And playing on in a club team gives you the chance also to travel outside the territory. We bring up lots of good coaches during the season, so we get kids a chance to have different coaching and see players at a high level. We have our own Emma Boyd, who came through the Sub-Zero system and is now playing professionally and has played with the Team Canada Next Gen team. So we're really proud of her, and she's a fantastic role model. And we're seeing more and more players who are going on to play volleyball at the post-secondary level. So
1: wow.
0: We're pretty pumped.
1: So you're offering strength training with the Northern Strength Academy. Can you tell me what that's all about?
0: That program, we are just finalizing the details, but we have partnered with Northern Strength Academy for the last 3-4 years. And in the fall, when they're doing school volleyball, we offer a strength program that focuses on sort of the skills that you need for volleyball. So we're looking at jump height and explosive strength, and it just builds on those baselines. And it also helps players, if you build strong muscles and joints, then you're less likely to get injured during the season. So it's a really good foundation to have.
1: Yeah. You're also offering mental performance training in the future. Why is this something the club focuses on?
0: Well, I think that's one of the missing pieces often in recreational and club volleyball here. Mm-hmm. Everyone focuses on the skills and training and the, you know, practicing and gameplay, but mental performance is a huge piece of doing well in volleyball. Being able to perform under pressure and having the tools to manage stress and to focus. And so we've been working with Tracy Bilski. We started last year, and we're going to continue this year to offer each of our club teams some mental performance training, which gives them that real edge in competition. And it's one of the pillars through Volleyball Canada, the person pillar, looking not just at skills for volleyball, but also as developing them as good citizens and as strong mental performers.
1: Yeah. Well, the sport is growing. You've got your AGM coming up in November. I see you're looking for new board members.
0: It's in October, actually. October 20th.
1: Oh, is it October?
0: Yeah. Okay. And we absolutely do need new board members. There's a couple of key people. This will be their final year, including myself.

0: So we're looking to keep volleyball awesome in the Yukon, and we really need people to come out and help. And as well, we're always looking for coaches. We have the most amazing volunteer coaches who do such a great job and give so much of their time. But that's one of the barriers from keeping the club from growing, is it's so difficult to find coaches. And ourselves in Volleyball Yukon tries to give as much support as we can, but we are so reliant and so appreciative of our volunteer coaches, as well as the other volunteers that help to run our club, because it is largely volunteer run.
1: Yeah, I think the Yukon operates on volunteers, really.
0: We sure do, yeah. But yeah. We're like, they make the club run. We would be nowhere without our coaches and volunteers.
1: Yeah. Is there anything else you'd like to mention?
0: We do have one other event that's coming up next week. So it's going to be Friday through Sunday, and that's our back to school camp. So we are running it for grade 8 to 12, and it's for kids in the volleyball season to sharpen their skills and get some extra touches on the ball. We have two fantastic coaches coming up from Edmonton, from Aspire Volleyball, and registration is already open on our website. We still have a couple of spots left, so we're eager to fill them and to give people a chance to get that outside coaching.
1: Wonderful. Well, thank you for coming in and speaking with me today.
0: Thank you so much for having me.
1: Andrea Wilson is with the Sub-Zero Volleyball Club in Whitehorse, and you can find more on their website. Just Google Sub-Zero Volleyball Yukon. It's 10 minutes before 1 o'clock. Let's continue with music. Here's some Heather Bishop for you with Hymn to Her.

0: Consider Bishop with him to her. Brings us to 7 minutes before 1 o'clock. And as I said, revolutionary feminist and journalist Gloria Steinem has died. She was 92 years old. Many are reflecting on her role advocating for women's rights, including Canadian writer and activist Judy Rebick. She spoke with CBC's David Common about Steinem's legacy and impact on social equality.
1: Without Gloria Steinem, second wave feminism, which is my generation of feminism, the generation that broke through the male domination of the world, wouldn't have been as successful. And so we owe her so much. And the other thing about Gloria, and I knew her personally somewhat, is that she's one of the very few people who became really famous and real. I'm sure she had lots of money and never forgot the movement, always continued to fight for change. That's something that, you know, it's so rare. People get so sucked up in success and power and they forget why they got there. She never did. All these years, she never did. She was always

0: Toronto to speak at a benefit for the Morgenthaler Defense Campaign when we were fighting for legal abortion in this country. She brought with her Shirley Chisholm, who was a black member of Congress and who none of us had ever heard of, but was also a very charismatic speaker. And so even, and that was in the 1980s, even in the 1980s, she worked with black women and was anti-racist. And of course, Ms. Magazine, which continues to be a source of opinion and media and a place, and when she started it, it was a place where women could have their voices heard. And it continues to be, it continues to this day. So it's phenomenal how much she contributed and what a great and kind person she was. So I felt very sad when I heard the news.
1: For younger people who are hearing about Gloria Steinem today, they may have heard the name and may not be as familiar with the work. What are the tangible things that women today have because of the work of people like Gloria Steinem?
0: Well, I mean, I the ability to go to university, the ability to go to have a job, anything other than being a secretary or a nurse, a childcare. Well, not even, there weren't even childcare centers. So, you know, everything that's available to women today that wasn't available, even when I was young, let alone when my mother was young. You know, my mother was a very ferocious woman, and she was determined to go to university, so she managed to get into an accounting program at Brooklyn College, and she was like the only girl, right, the only woman. And any woman that of her generation had to fight ferociously to get anything. And in my generation, because of women like Gloria Steinem, we were able to have a significant presence.
2: And that is Judy Rebick speaking on Gloria Steinem, who died on Wednesday at the age of 92. Brings us to 3.5 minutes before 1 o'clock. And we're not going to get the whole song in, but taking us out of here is Lorraine Segato and Giving It All We Got. We'll talk to you tomorrow. Enjoy the music.

0: What about the journey to the Kitsisuit Islands? I mean, 53 kilometers, what would that journey have been like for them?
1: Yeah, so there's a few ways of estimating that, but we think it you know, at minimum, it would have been a trip of about 15 to 18 hours of very difficult paddling. You'd have to know an awful lot about the weather in order to be able to do that, and because if conditions change when you're halfway across, you could be in significant trouble.

0: After the show, we're going to the Toten Hall for drinks if you'd like to join us.
1: Did you have any idea that they were going to be here?
2: No, I thought they couldn't make it. And then this was sold out, and so I didn't. Oh, that's amazing. Thank you very much.
3: Aww.
1: Look at this.
4: Surprise!
3: That is not the only music we're going to play for you. Please welcome to the stage Winnipeg's own Boy Golden. Yeah.

0: after the break.
1: Yeah, so stick around. More Now and Ever live from Winnipeg after the news.
2: Listening to CBC Radio 1 in the Yukon, I'm Julian Green. A gathering of nations in Lower Post. Over the weekend, the Tahltan, Tlingit, and Kaska met in the community. One issue that came up, the continued strain of the protracted tariff war. The Yukon Contractors Association has come out in support of the Ice Lake Road South Industrial Subdivision. The proposed development in Whitehorse would see around 15 lots built off the Alaska Highway. Murray Arsenault says bringing those lots online could help address demand for industrial land in Whitehorse. Construction of a new science building at Yukon University is behind schedule. Interim President Sheila Rolls says weather is a factor. Construction began last year with a projected price tag of about $52 million. Over to the weather, Dawson, high of 12, and sunny. Watson Lake and Whitehorse still looking at plus 6 and sunny as well. Road conditions, the RCMP has reopened the section of the North Klondike Highway affected by yesterday's vehicle collision. That was a 2-kilometer stretch near Little Fox Lake. All for now. I'll have more in an hour.
1: To Now or Never Live. I'm Ify.
0: And I am Trevor, and we are here at the Gas Station Arts Theater celebrating our 10th anniversary. Yes.
1: Yes.
0: Yes. Look at this crowd. They're having a good time.
1: Yeah. So when we left off, we were in the middle of playing our Guess the Guest game.
0: Yes.
1: We're sitting here blindfolded. People are giving us clues, and we are trying to guess which past guest it is in front of us.
0: We've done two so far, but there's still one left.
1: Okay. Let's go.
3: Yes.
1: Yes.
3: Yes.
1: Is that the guest confirming?
3: Yes, of course it's me.
1: Okay.
3: How could you forget me?
0: Oh.
1: No pressure.
3: Okay. Clue one. I'm a residential school survivor, thriver, who graduated high school at 58 years of age. See, I got fans or stalkers back there.
1: The sense of humor gives it away almost more than that clue. I think I know who this is.
0: I want to hear more clues.
1: Yeah, give us clue
3: and
1: two.
3: And clue number two. This is the fifth time I've been on your show.
1: All-star status?
3: Yeah. Clue number three. When I graduated high school, you surprised me with a serenade by Ernest Munoz, the King of the North.
0: That's right.
1: This is none other than Vivian Ketchum.
0: Yes.
3: Of course.
0: Yeah. Hello, lady.
4: Welcome, welcome, welcome. Yeah.
3: And I liked hugging you. You smell good.
1: This is how it started with Ernest Munoz.
3: And you were gentle with me with my first time.
1: Yeah?
3: Okay, my first time as being a comedian.
1: Yeah.
3: So I like it when it's gentle the first time.
1: We're going to skip right over that.
0: You guys Vivian, are ready for a vim
3: ride. I think you're blushing.
1: Something's happening. Vivian Ketchum is a well-known Winnipeg activist, writer, photographer, and Now or Never All-Star. I don't think anyone has had 5 appearances on the show before. Mm. So you're doing it.
0: Yeah. We've been asking everyone what the update is with them, what's going on, like what's new now?
3: Well, I moved into a 55-plus building about a year ago. And you got a little bit of background. I was with my partner for about 30 years. And then, unfortunately, he passed away. And that was the end of me being right all the time. So, so anyway, but he passed away. And then I was, 61 years old when I first into 55 plus. And I thought I was never going to get laid or get dated again or anything like that. And then

I've watched them butcher it. I've watched them mangle it. And you know what? I'm done with this. So today, I'm saying we're not going to get her name wrong anymore. So today, we're going to celebrate it.

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0: For decades, scientists have studied cardiovascular disease and strokes in men, leaving women largely out of the equation. A new Ottawa-based research network hopes to change that. Dr. Jody Edwards talks about the goals of the network on The Story From Here with guest host Sarah Penton after the news.
8: From CBC News, The World This Hour, I'm Albert Della Talla. The Prime Minister is highlighting some key requirements that he says must be met to reach a trade deal with the United States 2 weeks after Canada walked away from negotiations. Mark Carney also says that agreement must be stable and credible.

0: Makarenko.
1: A big kind of driver of this is our misunderstanding of what women's symptoms look like. So women don't present with sort of the typical symptoms of heart disease or stroke. We often have what's called Minoka, or a heart attack that is attributed more to the small vessels rather than large obstructive disease. So this looks different than how men present. And because of that, then the diagnosis gets delayed or it gets missed entirely.
2: That is Dr. Jody Edwards, and she is leading a new national network based in Ottawa that will focus exclusively on women's heart and brain health. We'll hear more from her in about 20 minutes. We have a selection of stories for you over this next hour, all of which originally aired in the last few weeks on local and regional CBC radio shows across the country. First up, a kitchen cooking marathon.

0: Marie Olfiz Labitte loves to cook. Like, really loves to cook. She lives in Wendake, near Quebec City. And this summer, she took on the challenge of setting a new world record for the longest at-home cooking marathon. And pending a review by the Guinness World Record people, she might have done it. 78 straight hours of cooking all kinds of recipes in her kitchen. More than 3 straight days. She joined Breakaway host Allison Burnett to recount how it all went.
1: Marie Olfiz Labitte, good afternoon. Welcome back to the show.
2: Good afternoon. How are you doing?
1: I'm good. How are you doing after 3 days of straight cooking?
2: I'm actually tired, but I'm glad that I did it.
1: Yeah, you must be exhausted. On your Instagram, I saw you had a timer in your kitchen.
2: Yeah.
1: When you saw 78 hours appear on the screen, what went through your mind? How did that feel?
2: I was so concentrated on the goal that even when you hit 78 hours, I was still cooking. It was my friend. They were yelling, "You done, you can stop." That's when I stopped because I was only doing it for 4 days straight.
1: Oh,
2: so
1: my goodness.
2: It was not real for me that it was done. So my friend, they were pulling me. They were like, "It's done, you can stop cooking." And after that, I stopped cooking. And I think he was like, on Monday that I really realized that I was finished because I was so focused on the goal and I was so tired at the end. I didn't understand anything. People were talking and I was so confused, so lost.
1: I bet. Take me back to that 78-hour period. What, I mean, I know you had a lot of different activities planned during that time. You had people coming over for viewing parties. You wanted to feed as many people as you could. What was it like in your house?
2: Inside the house, it was different than outside. Actually, people were having fun outside, but inside it was many work because we had to put on a team that would like wash the dishes, prepare everything for me so I can keep cooking nonstop. So inside the house, it was really chaotic, if I can say that. And people were really working hard so I will stay concentrated the whole time. And it was really exhausting to stay up the whole time. That was the hard part inside the house. But sometimes friends will come and show me live of what's going on outside and it will like keep me smiling and keep me up. And I can hear people screaming and cheering me from outside, but I cannot see them. It was the hardest part from the
1: Oh, chat. Yeah. That not sleeping must have been terrible. So, wait, I mean, I imagine you when you first started, it probably wasn't so bad. And, you know, I can imagine doing it for 6 or 7 hours. But at what point did you start to feel like it was really getting difficult?
2: It's funny because the first day I thought it would be so easy. But after my first break, I was feeling dizzy because of the stress. So I started stressing. I was like, oh, it's only the first day. And you're already feeling dizzy and stressing. And I was so afraid that I will not keep going. But after that, it was fine. But it was the second night. So Saturday night was the hardest one because I only slept for like 20 minutes. And when they woke me up to continue, it was so hard. I wanted to quit. And the time was going so slowly because I was too tired.

0: And yes, Saturday night and Sunday was the hardest part because the time was going slower for me. I was feeling like 1 hour was like 2 minutes, actually. At 72 hours, I wanted to quit. And I guess I was keep going.
1: It's one way to slow time down, I guess.
0: Yeah, it was really slow because I was so tired. But my friend, they were just cheering me up and I just gave everything I had to finish.
1: How big was the team working with you?
0: More than 15 person. At the beginning, we were 10, but people were just coming and helping more.
1: And I mean, 78 hours of cooking, that's a lot of food to prepare. What kind of recipes did you do?
0: Actually, the first day I did like rice with coconut milk and chicken. And second day we did like brunch. We did brunch every morning. So like pancake, eggs, sausage, bacon, and fried chicken. And the rest of the day I was trying to mix food from my country and food from European culture so people can have access. So basically it was mostly rice. And I will add sometimes some plantain so people can discover new food. But people really like the food and we distribute many to food banks. I was really happy about that.
1: Yeah, I remember you telling me initially when you had this idea, you wanted to distribute a lot of the meals to people, to family and friends, but to food banks as well. Do you have any idea how many meals were distributed to fight food insecurity?
0: It was more than 200 portions of food we gave them.
1: Wow, that's incredible. Congratulations.
0: Thank you so much. I'm so happy it was done. I was so stressed because I was the only one cooking the whole time. And people were helping along. But I'm happy we did it. Even police officer, they came and they took pictures with me.
1: We talked about some of the different parts that were hard about this. What were some of the highlights for you? What were, you know, have you got an anecdote, something that was fun or that stood out that made you laugh throughout this?
0: It was the people, actually, how people, even some people were amazed about their ability to stay up with me at night. And some people will go to bed, sleep, come back and hype me up. Let's go. And they would just go back to bed again. So it was funny to me to see that I was trying to stay awake the whole night and seeing people getting tired, but I was the one cooking nonstop. So it was a different perspective. That was a highlight from the whole record. But another highlight, it was also the whole neighborhood. They all came together to... That was how I had to know my neighbors. I've been there for 2 years, but it was with this challenge that I get to know my neighbors. They came, we all party together. It was really a nice event, and I was happy that it make happen.
1: If you cook it, they will come.
0: Yeah, exactly. So now people are just sending me message to say that you should open something. You should start selling food, but... It's another job in Quebec City. It's a lot of paperwork, so.
1: I imagine you probably want a break from cooking for a little while.
0: Yeah. After the record, I've been to the hospital for 2 days and I had to take a rest because I was really dehydrated.
1: Oh, no.
0: Yeah, and I couldn't walk after that. Like, I was having trouble walking. And now I'm fine. I'm getting better and people are taking care of me, so...
1: So if anyone wants to try this at home, they have to make sure they stay hydrated throughout.
0: Exactly, because that was the big challenge of it. Because if I drink too much water and I go to take a break, it was counting as a break. So I had to be strategic. I couldn't drink too much water because as soon as I go to the bathroom, it counts as a break. So
1: Dear.
0: Yeah, it was really hard to manage my break the whole time.
1: Yeah, that sounds like a challenge. Now that you have completed this, the whole goal was to win the Guinness World Record, but the record must be approved and certified by the Guinness World Records team. What happens next? How long do you have to wait and what does that process look like?
0: They say it can take till 3 months till I have an answer. But usually it won't be long because the last person who hold the record, it was since 2018. So I'm the only one right now who breaks his record. So it will be a bit faster for them to give me an answer.
2: Oven mitts off to Marie Ophie's Labby Day of Wendake near Quebec.

Quebec City. This summer, she cooked for 78 hours straight in an attempt to beat the current record for the longest home kitchen cooking marathon. The Guinness Records people are reviewing her achievement right now.

0: For years, the Bow Island Golf Club in southern Alberta has basked in the knowledge that they hold the title of possessing the world's largest golf putter. But that claim to fame may now be in doubt because of some folks in another Alberta small town. In early August, Lakeside Go-Karts and Mini Golf in Sylvan Lake unveiled a towering putter of its own. Tim Nelson is the owner of Lakeside, and Dale Thacker is a member of the Bow Island Golf Club. His late father designed and created the putter there. They both did some measuring before their conversation with Lauren McGuinness, host of the Calgary Eye Opener.
1: Before we get to the measurements, Dale, we'll start with you. Can you tell us about this giant putter over in Bow Island?
2: Well, my dad was always a very innovative guy with extreme attention to detail. So this is an actual to scale model of a bullseye putter that he had, and he used a micrometer literally to make sure his measurements were correct. Mm. And he built this putter out of fiberglass and mounted it on a pole by the highway to try to introduce people to the Wong Golf Course, kind of a hidden gem down here in southern Alberta.
1: That's cool. So the attention to detail, a giant could use that putter. Tim, your putter was unveiled this month. Where did you get the idea?
3: We were just trying to think of some different ways to draw traffic and get some people down on Lakeshore Drive. So we had a local artist do it up. He does a lot of metalwork, Shane Sieb. So yeah, we just wanted to create some attraction, draw some people out.
1: Yeah, similar motivations for sure. Tim, did you know about the one in Bow Island?
3: We knew there was another giant putter when we looked into all this. We later discovered it was in Alberta, unfortunately. So we knew there was another putter around. We wanted to create something kind of cool. The ball was kind of already rolling. And then we found out 4 hours south of us, there's another giant putter. So kind of funny.
1: I think there's, we'll get to it, but I think there's opportunity in this. Dale, what do you think of Tim putting up a big putter of his own?
2: Hey, I have no problem with this. This is good. A little bit of an inter-community rivalry. That's what fun's all about.
1: Yeah, no kidding. Well, based on what we know and have seen here, we think the new one in Sylvan Lake is bigger. But let's get to the measurements, starting with the original. Dale, how big is the putter your dad designed in Bow Island?
2: Well, it was kind of difficult to measure because, the butt end of the putter or the grip end must be like 40 feet in the air. So we had to get somebody with a kind of interesting lift device to measure it. But it appears that from the tip of the putter to the top of the grip, it is 36 feet, 1 inch.
1: 36 feet, 1 inch. Tim, what's the number in Sylvan Lake?
3: Okay, so we weren't sure how it was being measured. We were going off what Google had said the measurement was, that was about 20 feet for Bow Island. So we would maybe actually have to remeasure to the tip of ours. We measured directly down the handle the bottom.
1: What did you get to? So
3: we're about 27.
1: Okay. You know what else?
3: Be bigger than that, but yeah, pretty close.
1: We could also, get some engineering students in there to estimate weight and all that. There's a lot of ways to measure the biggest putter. So I don't know. It sounds to me like this is yet an unsettled question.
2: Yeah, well, it could be, but the difference between the tip and the base is maybe only a foot. So it's not a significant difference.
1: Okay. Well, Tim, what's your next step in trying to figure this out, or is this the end of it?
3: We'll have to get something tall to get up there to measure an exact measurement. But we'll maybe keep this going a little bit. This is fun.
1: Yeah, this is fun. So, yeah. Have either of you had a mind, Dale, we'll start with you, to contact the Guinness Book of World Records?
2: Well, Dad was never against

0: a chuckle or a smile. So that's sort of what this was all based on, was just a little bit of fun banter. But he's built all sorts of things. You know, he never built anything small. It's always life size or larger. And he has 8 or 9 different things that he's built over the years. And Guinness Book of Records, I don't think was ever in the cards.
1: All right, Tim. I mean, if we're going off, you know, some rickety information here, but I think you might have the second biggest putter in Alberta. How does that feel?
2: Yeah, I mean, still a big putter, so we're just excited. Maybe we need people just to come look at them both and they can be the judge.
1: That's right. You know, that is what I wanted to get to, that you could talk to tourism operators or, tourism officers, kind of the champions in the Department of Tourism at Sylvan Lake and in Bow Island. And you could get together and market like a giant putter tour of Alberta.
2: Definitely.
3: That was Tim Nelson of Lakeside Go-Karts and Mini Golf in Sylvan Lake, and Dale Thacker, a member of the Bow Island Golf Club. Thanks to Lauren McGinnis, host of the Calgary Eye Opener.

0: For decades, scientists have studied cardiovascular disease and strokes in men, leaving women largely out of the equation. A new Ottawa-based research network hopes to change that. Dr. Jody Edwards is a scientist at the Ottawa Heart Institute. She is leading a new national network of researchers focused on women's heart and brain health. Dr. Edwards joined Ottawa Morning guest host Giacomo Panico.
1: Good morning. Thanks for having me.
2: Thank you for joining us. Historically, how has medical science excluded women?
1: Women tend to under-participate in research, and also they tend to be underdiagnosed, and if they are diagnosed, it's at a later stage in their disease. So really, we're just sort of missing that critical window for women to participate in and understand more about the sex-specific mechanisms that contribute to their disease.
2: And help me understand how that has manifested itself. Like, how has that happened? Is it in that interaction with doctors? Is it awareness?
1: Yeah, I think there's sort of multiple factors at play. Women tend to have more caregiving roles in society, and so they tend to be busier, have more demanding schedules. I think there are some biases as well. They tend to be it's communicated less to them that the research that is, you know, available to participate in, and also with their diagnoses, they unfortunately are commonly misdiagnosed. And often when they are diagnosed, it's, as I said, at a later stage. So then they end up with a more severe disease and worse outcomes because of it.
2: Now, I'm speaking from what I've heard anecdotally, of course, is women who feel that doctors, traditionally, in many cases, men in the past, right, might not treat their symptoms with as much not listening as well. Is there anything to that?
1: Yeah, I think that's part of it, absolutely. That symptoms maybe get minimized, get attributed to other things like anxiety. But as well, I think a big kind of driver of this is our misunderstanding of what women's symptoms look like. Mm-hmm. So women don't present with sort of the typical symptoms of heart disease or stroke. We often have what's called minocca, or a heart attack that is attributed more to the small vessels rather than large obstructive disease. So this looks different than how men present. And because of that, then the diagnosis gets delayed or it gets missed entirely.
2: So now you've got this new national network. What's it going to focus on?
1: Yeah, this is very exciting, and we're very grateful for the investment from the Heart and Stroke Foundation and Brain Canada into this, you know, women's health initiative. So this is going to be a national network that really looks to kind of redesign how rehabilitation is delivered for women after a heart attack, heart disease, or stroke. So even if we talked a lot about how we're under-referred, where we under-participate in these kinds of rehabilitation, but even if we were 100% referred and 100% completed, women would actually still do worse, because the system of how we do rehabilitation is actually designed for men and doesn't really take into account some of the sex-specific factors that impact women's recovery.
2: Can you give me an example of that?
1: Yeah, so one of the things that we'll be focusing on quite heavily within this is the role that menopause plays in women's ability to recover from heart disease and stroke. We know that there's a lot of hormonal changes that occur in that phase. That's a phase where women are at increased risk of having these kinds of events. So these hormonal changes play a role in how they can recover. There's also fatigue and sleep considerations. So none of these things are actually taken into account right now in traditional rehabilitation delivery. So we need to, I guess, to design and tailor rehab that fits women's needs more specifically.
2: Are we going as far back with the research? Like, is it just about implementing what we know, or we don't even know?
1: No, it's very misunderstood. There's really little evidence to date and data around what some of these hormonal changes and the phases of menopause, how they contribute to the mechanisms of disease. So of course, that will be part of this network as well.
2: Okay. Have you seen those firsthand impacts of that recovery that isn't properly structured for women?
1: Yeah, it's really unfortunate. Women do tend to have worse outcomes with recovery, more likely to be institutionalized after a stroke. And this is also really impacts whole families and whole communities, because women do take on caregiving roles. They may be in a situation where they're both caregiving for, you know, teenage kids and older parents, and then having them have these events where they have such a burden of disability afterwards is really impactful for the entire family.
2: I understand transportation sometimes a factor as well. And with that in mind, you're launching a new mobile unit.
1: Yes.
2: Tell me about that.
1: This is really exciting. We're going to meet women in community. They tend to underparticipate in rehabilitation in part because there may be transportation issues. Again, they may have other responsibilities that make it challenging to come to the hospital in the middle of the day and undertake their rehab. So we have a mobile unit. We'll be going out into community and meeting women where they're at and delivering the care that they need. It's very exciting.
2: Is that going to be happening here in Ottawa?
1: Yes. Yeah.
2: Okay. Do you know enough yet about how often, where these will happen?
1: No, this is a clinical trial format right now. So we will just be sort of randomizing and testing whether or not there's benefit associated with this for women. And then from there, it becomes a more standard of care practice. So
2: what kind of level of care would they get at these mobile units?
1: They would get the standard recommended rehabilitation program, but it would come to them and they would have a better kind of dose of rehab because they're able to complete the full program.
2: You seem very excited about this.
1: Of course.
2: The mobile unit. Yeah, no, yeah. I say of course, but why? I mean, this is obviously very dear to you.
1: Oh, absolutely. I mean, women's health has always been a huge priority for my research program. I'm now as well, through the Heart Institute, chair of the Canadian Women's Heart Health Alliance. This is a national network and it's co-developed with patients. So we have so many patient partners where we hear their stories, and this is just really something that is a priority for me.
2: So what do you think it's going to take to get to the point where there's equity in the research, in the treatment, in the recovery?
1: I think it all starts with awareness. I think these kinds of investments, this is the third national network of this type that Brain Canada and Heart and Stroke Foundation have invested in. The other two focused on women's maternal factors, women's recovery after stroke, and now this one kind of brings the heart and brain together. So I think this is really a step in the right direction to kind of bring us to that equity place. And also recognition of women's sociocultural factors, what we talked about with issues around transportation, women at new immigration status. You know, we have a lot of that in our community and in this country, and we need to be able to support them in culturally sensitive ways, and that's going to be another big priority for this network. So I think it's very exciting, and we're definitely taking steps in the right direction.
2: Exciting with lots of work ahead.
1: Yes, certainly.
2: But congratulations on this achievement.
1: Thank you. Thank you so much.
0: Dr. Jody Edwards is a scientist at the Ottawa Heart Institute and will lead the new network. It's called RENEW, which stands for Redesigning Effective and Equitable Systems of Care for Women's Heart-Brain Recovery. It's funded by Heart and Stroke and Brain Canada and includes $5 million over 5 years. Thank you to Giacomo Panico, guest host of Ottawa Morning. I'm Sarah Penton in Kelowna, sitting in for Gloria Makarenko, and you are listening to The Story From Here.

You're listening to CBC Radio 1 in the Yukon. I'm Julian Green. A gathering of nations in Lower Post. Over the weekend, the Tahltan, Tlingit, and Kaska met in the community. One issue came up there, the continued strain of the protracted tariff war. The Yukon Contractors Association

Association has come out in support of the Ice Lake Road South Industrial Subdivision. The proposed development in Whitehorse would see around 15 lots built off the Alaska Highway. Murray Arsenault says bringing those lots online could help address demand for industrial land in Whitehorse. Construction of a new science building at Yukon University is behind schedule. Interim President Sheila Rolls says weather is a factor. Now for the weather. In Dawson, a high of 12 today, and sunny. Watson Lake and Whitehorse, you're looking at plus 16 still and sunny as well. Road conditions. The RCMP has reopened the section of the North Klondike Highway affected by yesterday's vehicle collision. That's a 2 kilometer stretch near Little Fox Lake. Again, now open. Otherwise, construction on the Tokini River Bridge continues. It's down to a single lane from 7 a.m. to 9 p.m. That will be the case until September 20th. That's when construction is complete.

0: Welcome back to The Story From Here. I'm Sarah Penton in Kelowna, sitting in for Gloria Makarenko. I hope you are enjoying today's program. Coming up, we hear from a group of preteens about their week at fishing school. But first, the Bald Range wildfire evacuation order was lifted in mid-August for the majority of people in Summerland, British Columbia. The fire ravaged parts of the community and many residents did not have homes to return to. Reuben Anderson and Carmen Spanulis were forced to flee their family farm and have had to wait to return to their home. The interview you are about to hear was recorded on August 17th. The CBC's Alex Wathy checked in with them to hear how they worked to keep their farm animals safe while under an evacuation order.
1: It was definitely the most stressful part of being evacuated by far. We already knew that everything we had was lost, so we weren't kind of waiting around to learn. So we knew everything was lost, and the only thing that we worried about was the animals.
2: And then we spent quite a bit of time liaising with the fantastic volunteers at the Animal Lifeline Emergency Response Team, ALERT, Cheryl in particular. I can't say enough about how competent and selfless and efficient and effective these women, it was like all these women swarming with their communication headquarters at the evacuation center. They expedited getting our animals out, along with support from fire crews on the ground who were doing documentation and, you know, some burn backs and things, who had discovered not only our animals, but eventually, like, we had three horses, but eventually there was like a dozen horses in our pasture and at our neighbors, along with our pigs and our sheep. And when they started to discover that although our animals had survived the fire, they were starting to suffer from predation. We were experiencing losses and some animal deaths. Conservation officer was there to help and started to extract our animals for us. So yeah, we basically, I think everyone was out by Tuesday, and we ended up driving, you know, kind of all over the South Okanagan, returning animals to farms where we had gotten them, because they were very specific, I don't know that I'd say rare, but very specific breeds with specific needs. And we wanted them to be out of that traumatizing experience and back on the farms that they were familiar with. So they are, our sheep was surrendered, and our pigs are being boarded, and our horses are being boarded now.
3: As we speak right now, which is August 18th at about noon, a lot of homes in Summerland, the evacuation order for them are being lifted. Is yours a part of that?
1: No. There's still the active fire front is out the road past our place. So that's the direction the fire came from, and that's the direction the fire continues to go. So,
2: and the dump is on the other side of our place, right, which is the landfill is also still burning. So we still have active fire on both sides of our property.
1: And yeah, we've heard nothing about any kind of timeline.
3: But when that evacuation order is eventually lifted and you are eventually able to go home, what does the process in terms of getting your animals back look like, if you've been able to think that far ahead?
1: Well, in the Okanagan, you need water, and all of our water infrastructure is burned.

0: burned. There's no power left on our property or in the valley. So we need to do just the basic work of establishing running water before we can really bring animals back.
1: And so lastly, just for both of you personally, how have you been managing?
2: Well, truly the support of community and friends online. We had people were starting a GoFundMe for us by the time I was in line at the evacuee center. Like it was phenomenally fast. And I'm overwhelmed with how community and mutual aid has rallied around us in that way. And similarly, Ruben's parents, my in-laws, have been able to be fed three times a day at the evacuation center, have that social contact of people who had also survived things. They're reconnecting with neighbors and people who knew people. So there was something so miraculous and beautiful about witnessing community solidarity and just how quickly that was mobilized.
0: Yeah, I stayed through the fire on the property and evacuated the next 9:30. And oddly, I had cell reception throughout the entire wildfire. So I was able to text Carmen. I posted on Instagram and I actually had a phone call with a friend who's at a cabin up on the Skeena River. So we talked a few times. And so again, during the fire, my friend started organizing housing options for us for this period of time. So we're now in a cabin that he connected us to with our friends. And it's been so wonderful to just be able to relax. I think we thought we were doing pretty good, but really we were just keeping pretty busy. And then a couple days ago, we had nothing to do, and it hit us pretty hard.
2: I slept for 12 hours.
3: That interview with Ruben Anderson and Carmen Spanulis was recorded in mid-August. They were speaking with the CBC's Alex Wathy. The Bald Range wildfire continues to burn. Most evacuation orders have been lifted, but a handful remain in place. Here's a scene for you. Kids standing in a row by a creek, fishing rods in hands, patiently waiting for a tug on their line. It could be a scene from Adventures of Huckleberry Finn, or it could be just another morning at Ottawa Fish School. It was a summer camp at the Dovercourt Recreation Center run by fishing pros from the Ottawa River Muskie Factory. Over 5 days, kids aged 8 to 12 learned the basics of everything from casting to fish ecology. Jessica Runciman of CBC Ottawa caught up with them at Patterson Creek to find out how the fish were biting.
4: We may not get a bite all day, but don't you rush away. What a great place to rest.
5: So we can go to our rods and we'll help you set up.
6: This rod feels so smooth compared to my rod at home.
7: Do you guys fish a lot?
6: Yeah.
7: I fished for 8 years of my life of 10.
8: You guys probably have some big fish stories that you can share.
6: I do. In Costa Rica, I caught close to a 100-pound tuna.
8: A tuna?
6: Once I went fishing with my grandpa and I got a snag and I reeled it back in and a massive monster pike was just there at the top of the surface of the water. And then right when I started reeling in, it snapped the line.
8: Wow.
9: You have just a little bit here.
10: First fish of the
11: already day.
10: First fish.
8: Put him gently back in the water.
6: What I like about fishing is that it's really peaceful and calm. Sometimes you can just go alone and just go fish, off a dock or anywhere.
8: Would people describe you as a peaceful guy?
6: No, I'm very chaotic.
8: And yet, you like the peace of fishing.
6: Yeah.
10: Oh, yeah.
12: Over the fence.
13: Good job, Sedgwick.
14: Is that your first fish ever?
13: Yeah.
12: Congratulations.
14: Want to touch it?
8: Wow. How does it feel?
13: Slimy. My name's Sydney and I'm 10. I just started fishing, but I think I like the fish because they're kind of cute because I like all animals.
8: That's sort of the thing that's always been hard for me is I don't want to hurt them.
13: I think we're releasing them, but I do think about that sometimes. Something I do wish we could do is we could give them a little bit of food afterwards to give them a present for us catching them.
8: Just as a sort of sorry about that.
11: Yeah. Like, sorry I caught you, but you get the prize.
14: Can I make an adjustment?

0: investment on your bait, I'll show you something that I think will help you a little bit.
1: I'm not the most amazing at it.
0: You don't have to be amazing at this. You just have to have fun. You just have to enjoy it. And I can tell by the smile on your face that you're already having a pretty good time. My name's John Anderson. I'm the proprietor of Ottawa Fish School. We've done this for 7 years and had 700 kids go through our school so far. We're about almost right on exactly 700 right now. I've been a full-time fisherman for 26 years. Mostly I'm a muskie guide, but this is the most fun that I have now in fishing.
2: And how are they biting today?
0: Really good so far. I think we've got 15 or 20 fish maybe already. Perch, bluegills, pumpkin seeds, a largemouth bass. So pretty good start to the day. In the 1980s, I lived across the street from Patterson Creek.
2: So like right there?
0: Right there. And I used to come down here every morning with my electric razor, walk around the pond and look at all the fish in it. And so here we are 40 years later and my life has gone nowhere. I'm smiling and happy about that.
2: You're still here. Yeah.
0: Nobody cares more about taking care of fish than the people who catch them. And so if you plant that seed in someone when they're young, it often lasts a whole lifetime. It starts out with just taking care of the individual fish, but that grows into looking after a population, looking after the environment that they're in. And so a lot of this is for fun, for education, but hopefully to create maybe some long-term stewards of the environment. Who knows?
2: Just in conversations I've had with people anecdotally, I don't know if this is just a matter of noticing it more, but it seems as though there are a lot of kids walking around with fishing poles over their shoulder, and I wonder if there's an uptick in interest that you're seeing or if that's just been consistent over the years.
0: Since COVID, there were 50% more fishing licenses sold in the province of Ontario. There was sort of a rebirth for fishing. What it did was put families together in the outdoors, and everybody was forced to do that, but discovered how good it actually was. And so there has been a substantial increase in fishing, especially in the downtown core. I've been fishing here since the 70s. I would say there's more people fishing down here now than ever before. We see a lot of our students back here, and they brought their parents and their friends with them, and they're introducing more people to it. There's also a surprisingly good and little known fish population in the canal, and so people are learning that they can actually catch trophy bass, or there's a good muskie population. There's a good population of tiger muskie. I'm a muskie guide at heart. The nicest muskie I caught anywhere in Eastern Ontario, Western Quebec last year, I caught at Fifth Avenue in front of the Canal Ritz. It was a tiger muskie. That fish is about 7 years old. It is a hybrid cross between a pike and a muskie. It's a one-off. It doesn't reproduce. And just the most beautiful fish that swims, and that came out of the canal. And I know of 9 tigers that were caught last year in the canal. And that's an inner-city fishery that doesn't exist in cities just about anywhere, you know. We take this for granted because we have so much water around Ottawa, but this is really a special resource.
2: It's very easy nowadays to be sort of addled by the speed at which life moves. I wonder how you think about, especially with young kids, teaching them the skills of waiting patiently beside a pond and having sort of these quiet moments fishing.
0: A lot of people think fishing is about the fish, and it certainly is, but as an older fisherman, I've learned fishing is much more about who you go with and where you go in pursuit of that fish. And so we never have cell phones at camp. It is never an issue. There is always a full attention span to the pursuit of the fish or just enjoying where you are. And so of the 50 Dovercourt camps, we are the first camp to sell out, and it sells out in 1 hour. So that tells you how much kids love to fish. If you give them a chance, they will go fishing.
3: The worm that fell off just got
0: eaten?
3: Yep.
0: I would fish right beside it.
3: Yeah.
2: Can I ask you for your name while you're doing this?
3: Castro. I am 11.
2: I've been watching you just kind of standing here very patiently fishing. What made you want to sign up for the camp this week?
3: It's so interesting, and it kind of makes you think, you know.
2: What does it make you think about?
3: How the fish is feeling. I just always think that. And there's so much to what lure you're using, the rods, and what type of fish you're catching. And how the weather and the people can affect the fish and the fishing. I live close to the river, so we bike down to the river most of the time and we just start fishing. It's just so simple, you know?
4: Ooh, largemouth bass.
5: Whoa. Congratulations. Is that your first bass?

0: Yeah, it is.
1: Good job, Amber. How you feel?
0: Good.
1: Good?
2: What's the trick for catching a fish like that?
0: No clue.
3: All right, he's got to go back in now.
4: Bye-bye.
1: Oh.
4: Oh, that was a good one.
3: There he goes.
1: So you caught that on what? Aberdeen and a worm?

0: day.
1: That would be Andy Griffith singing The Fishin' Hole, the theme song for The Andy Griffith Show. Before that, you heard a group of 8 to 12-year-olds at the Ottawa Fish School Summer Camp. You also heard head camp instructor John Anderson. He's founder and head guide with the Ottawa River Muskie Factory. They were speaking with the CBC's Jessica Runciman.

0: Truck driver Brian Hart from Lillooet, British Columbia, says he's now Facebook famous. Earlier this summer, he rescued a horse that somehow got itself stuck on a wooden bridge. Brian works for the Lillooet Timber Mart Garden Center and Feed Store. He was on his way to Lytton to drop off building materials when he came across the horse. Here he is in conversation with Joseph O'Toole, guest host of Radio West.
1: Good afternoon.
2: Typically, your day-to-day work, you're a truck driver. Where do you usually go on your deliveries? What's the route?
1: From Lytton, almost Boston Bar, Kanaka Bar, Gun Lake, Seton Portage. I've been to Whistler a few times.
2: Oh, wow.
1: Yeah.
2: Okay. Like, and you know, what do you usually deliver?
1: Building supplies, building material. Mostly residential. Yeah, there's not a lot of commercial up here. It's like cabins, like the big fire at Gun Lake. We supplied a whole bunch of cabins up there.
2: Well, something different happened on your drive the other day. What exactly?
1: Well, I'll say. Something you don't see every day. I don't know if you're familiar with the Lytton Cable Ferry.
2: No, tell me about it.
1: They do not allow, it's only for vehicles. And I'm over the GVW.
2: Okay.
1: Like I'm 30 feet long, tandem axle truck. I'm too heavy for
2: the ferry.
1: Okay. So to get to the other side of the river, you got to take this. Well, the locals call it a road. I call it a goat trail. Like from Lillooet to Lytton takes 45 minutes to an hour to get there. This takes just over 2 hours and you're basically off-roading the whole time. Like there's spots. I'd love to send you pictures. There's spots the truck doesn't even fit on the road. And you're looking down with your tires over the edge of the blank with 1,000-foot drop down to the Fraser and rock bluffs and sand traps and switchbacks you can't make. You got to back up. I'm heading down this one hill to my first bridge, and I'm halfway down, and I see this horse lying in the middle of the bridge.
2: Okay.
1: So, and it's at a big corner. So it looks like he was galloping or whatever down the hill, hit the concrete on the bridge. Lost his footing. You can see all his hoof marks and everything.
2: Huh.
1: And somehow he got his head jammed under the timber.
2: That's the thing. The photo seemed kind of, and the video, it seems kind of surreal. Like, how did he end up sideways? How did he get his head jammed?
1: How many times I've been asked that question? I don't know. I wasn't there. I didn't ask him.
2: What made you stop and want to help?
1: Well, why wouldn't you stop to help? Besides, I couldn't get across the bridge with him on the bridge.
2: Right. Okay. Yeah. So I had no choice. Yeah. Right. Were there other people around? Like, what was happening at that moment?
1: Not at all. This road is very seldom used. It's an unmaintained gravel road, so very, very few people use that road.
2: Okay.
1: So I don't know how long it was laying there. I thought it was dead. I walked up to it. Like, I parked way back. I walked up to it, and oh my God, it's dead.
2: Oh, man.
1: So I looked over the edge and the thing looked up at me and she's tongue hanging out and just exhausted, right?

0: just gave me that look of get me the hell out of here.
1: What did you do to help?
0: Well, I walked around the back side of him and I grabbed his, what do they call it? The rein, hair on the back of his neck. And I tried forcing it and he or she had no part of that. She was kicking and biting.
1: That's getting a little dangerous for you. I mean, what?
0: I didn't want to see it hurt more. So my next thought was, well, I'm going to bring the truck down and I got a crane on it. I'm just going to tear this beam off the bridge. So I nosed my truck down to the edge of the bridge and I was just setting up the crane. And as soon as I hit the RPM, that horse went absolutely insane. I'm like, oh, no. So about 3 minutes later of that, he finally calmed down, pulled his head out and left. Well, he didn't leave. He just stood up in shock and he was shaking. And so we sat there and stood there for 10 minutes and looked at each other and he couldn't even hold his head up. I mean, he just stood there for like 10 minutes.
1: Just looking
0: at me. And I was like 10 feet away, just looking at me. I'm pretty sure they're wild horses because I see horses up there all the time and there's no ranches or anything around. So I think they're just wild horses.
1: Okay. Wow.
0: He just finally caught his breath and pulled his head up and said, thank you. Just walked away.
1: Okay. Like, so at this point, like, who's the first person you thought, okay, I got a story to tell.
0: My boss.
1: Yeah. Right. Cause you know,
0: every time I go down the west side, something happens.
1: Oh, that's funny.
0: Like there was one time I was attacked by a grouse. I'd stopped to tighten my load down and this grouse starts following me around, starts biting at me.
1: Oh, like, no.
0: I got in the cab. It jumps up on the hood. It's trying to get into my cab. I drove away a couple of feet. This thing's running down the road after me. I must have been near a nest or something. I don't know.
1: Oh, wow.
0: But I got pictures of that, too.
1: Goodness me, man.
0: Always an adventure.
1: Yeah. What did your boss say?
0: She goes, oh my God, is this real? And just thank you. And then she posted it.
1: Yeah. So you sent her the picture.
0: I sent her the pictures.
1: Yeah.
0: Thinking, okay, it was just a horse, whatever. I cannot believe the response.
1: Well, tell me about
0: that. Driving through Lillowood here and everybody's giving me the thumbs up. And, okay. Hey, don't even know you, but hey. Yeah. The Timber Mart guy. Just for, I don't want to swear, it's in giggles.
1: Yeah.
0: I put it on TikTok. As of last night, there was 311,000 viewers.
1: Oh, man.
0: I go, okay. It was a horse.
1: What are some of the comments that you see?
0: Oh, just grateful. Thank you. Thank you so much. How was the end result? Blah, blah, blah. How'd you get him out? Thank you so much, and you're the best, and it's quite overwhelming, actually.
1: Has it been? I mean,
0: it was a horse.
1: Yeah, I know it was in your way, but your first thought was, hey, I got to help. And I don't know that.
0: I don't know if that's everybody's first thought.
1: It could be dangerous. This is not your job.
0: That's what I told the bosses. This was not in my job description.
1: They didn't train me for this.
0: I didn't read this part of my contract.
1: That's unbelievable.
0: Oh, no. I'm sure anybody would have helped.
1: Yeah.
0: I
1: mean, that's what we Canadians do. You know,
0: she was struggling. She was the poor thing.
1: And have you heard anything since about, you know, where the horse came from or anything, any follow up from anybody in that area?
0: I saw one posting. Thank you very much. Blah, blah, blah. I'm going to go check on them.
1: Oh.
0: So I don't know if those were the owners or I don't know.
1: But I got to ask, on the scale of strange things that you've encountered, like how strange is this one?
0: This is top of the list.
1: Mm. Wow.
0: And trust me, I've had some really strange ones. I mean, it looks like he was running. You can see his footprints, and you can see his skid marks on the concrete bridge.
1: Yeah.
0: So it looks like he was just galloping, and as soon as he hit the concrete, he lost his footing.
1: What does your family make of all this?
0: Oh, they love it.
1: Yeah.
0: Especially my wife. She wanted me to bring it home because she works at the vet up here, and she's an animal fanatic, right?
1: Huh. Well, hey, I really appreciate you taking a few minutes. I know it's a busy day for you, but just trotting me through the story of how
0: awesome. I can't get over the acknowledgement or whatever.
1: Yeah. Has the attention been a little overwhelming for you?
0: It has, actually.
1: Yeah.
0: I'm not used to all this attention. Like, I thought nothing.

0: enough. Okay, I helped the horse out. Okay.
1: Good on you, Brian.
0: I'm sure anybody would have done the same thing.
2: 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Thanks to my colleague Joseph O'Too, guest host of Radio West. And that's our show for this week. We visited Ottawa twice, Calgary, Quebec City, and Lillooet and Summerland here in British Columbia. 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Today's show and all our previous episodes are posted there. This coming Monday is Labor Day, good reason to go out on Bachman Turner Overdrive's

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4: You're listening to CBC Yukon. The national news is coming up next, and right after that, join me, Dave White, for a Thursday edition of Airplay. On today's program, the land claim agreement here in the territory is very important to all Yukoners. It's really changed the way we live, and now it's going to be the feature part of an art exhibit. We'll tell you more.
5: From CBC News, The World This Hour, I'm Albert Della Talla. Prime Minister Mark Carney is revealing more about his non-negotiables before any trade deal with the United States could be signed. He also has some sharp words for U.S. government officials who accuse him of walking away from negotiations last month for political reasons. Tom Perry reports.
6: You know, we're ready to sit down and strike that deal when the Americans are ready.
7: Mark Carney says any agreement to end the Canada-U.S. trade war would need to preserve Canadian sovereignty, protect the French language, and contain protections so reductions to U.S. tariffs can't be clawed back. Members of Donald Trump's cabinet have accused Carney of walking away from talks for political gain. Carney had this response.
6: I don't think, with all respect, appointed, unelected cabinet members in the United States are experts on Canadian politics.
7: Carney says Canadians can't be waiting by the phone for the U.S. to call or constantly check.

Hello and welcome to a Thursday afternoon edition of Airplay. My name is Dave White. Thanks for spending some time with us here on CBC UConn. Coming up in our first hour, there's a beaded curtain hanging as part of the new exhibit at the UConn Artists at Work Gallery. And that curtain tells a very important story about the UConn's past, present, and future. I'm going to tell you more about that. Also in this hour, we'll find out why a local group support people with FASD are turning to film to try to get their message out of inclusion in the wider community. And bonfires, fireside chats, it's a recipe for a great long weekend, and it's millions of years in the making. It's also one of the reasons why we communicate. We'll tell you more about that when our science columnist Tora Katcher joins us on Airplay.

0: Let's take a look at the weather forecast. Pretty simple. Clear and 4 in Whitehorse this evening, sunny on Friday and 21. Clear in Watson Lake tonight and 0. Sunny on Friday and 18 degrees. Dawson City, a few clouds tonight with a low of 3. Friday should be cloudy, a high of 14. And in Old Crow, increasing cloudiness tonight with a low of 1. Cloudy on Friday and 9. It's partly cloudy and 13 degrees in Whitehorse right now. Mostly cloudy and 11 in Beaver Creek. Mainly sunny and 13 in Burwash. 14 in Carmax. Mostly cloudy in Dawson City and 11 degrees. Mainly sunny and 13 in Faro. West winds at 20, gusting to 31 there. 15 in Haines Junction, Mayo, mainly sunny and 12. 7 degrees in Old Crow, 13 at Pelly Ranch, 4 at Rock River on the Dempster right now. The winds there west at 14, gusting to 29. It's mainly sunny and 15 degrees in Teslin, mainly sunny and 16 in Watson Lake. Once again in Whitehorse, partly cloudy and 13 degrees, 7 minutes past 4 o'clock. Well, one thing that is often considered a line between apes and humans is language and storytelling. Chimpanzees do communicate, but there is not a chimpanzee Shakespeare, at least not as far as we know. New research from Scotland this week provides an evolutionary scenario for human storytelling. Our science columnist Tora Katcher joins us now with more. Hello, Tora.
1: Hello.
0: So tell us more about this scenario that's being put forward here, one that supports the evolution of language.
1: What the researchers from St. Andrews University and Dartmouth College are trying to come up with is imagining the time and the place where language could have evolved. It's something that only humans have. It is very uniquely human to have a sophisticated language that can, you know, write poems and novels and those kinds of things and do what we're doing right now, communicating ideas. But when and where could this have happened? And what, it sounds like a far-fetched idea, but they've got some supporting information to back it up, that our ability to harness fire, which we did about 1 to 2 million years ago, provided the right recipe, really, the right ingredients to allow us to gather, share stories, and sharing stories is truly the most unique form of human communication.
0: I love a campfire. I'll tell you that right now. So how does a campfire differ from the other places that we use language?
1: That's really what they wanted to, they had to show, right? Or they had to kind of defend is why a campfire, why not just on a hunt? You know, so essential for survival. To that, they say this, is that, you know, if we look at the great apes and you look at a chimpanzee, the researcher is a primatologist and she says, look, my chimpanzees can communicate just as effectively as humans for all day-to-day problem-solving tasks. You know, if you want to solve social conflict, if you want to build a shelter, if you want to play a game, if you want to explain the rules of a game, chimpanzees can do that, yet they don't have language. So functional communication can exist without language, right? What, as soon as we start to get into, okay, well, geez, why do we need language if we can communicate in all other ways and grunts and, you know, and body language and all these kinds of things and eyebrow raises like chimps do and that kind of stuff? When you start to separate what makes human language unique is it's the ability to share stories, okay? To talk about where you are in the world, to talk about the past, the present, the future, to speak in abstract terms, to imagine. Those are things that you can't communicate any other way without language. Now, when would you have time to sit around and chit-chat about your ideas about the world if you constantly are facing survival needs, right? And so they're saying, look, you gather around a fire safely in a cave, and now there's no other tasks to accomplish. So that provides the right space and now time for you to gather in your social group and have to now all of a sudden have something to say.
0: Just 2K, that was some big mastodon today, wasn't it, Steve? The size of that thing. Anyway.
1: Exactly.
0: So to what extent can researchers actually uncover and figure out, you know, how our human ancestors developed, how their storytelling evolved?
1: Well, they can't yet. I mean, that's the thing with this study, or not a study exactly, this paper, is that it is a defended idea. it's the perfect hypothesis. It's got some supporting information as to why this makes sense, and then says, hey, we just need to test it. At a minimum, rule it out. Because it does kind of make sense, doesn't it? We all love sharing stories around a campfire today. Why wouldn't we want to 1.5 million years ago? So, and they do provide some supporting information that goes beyond just, we like fire, okay? We know today, our circadian rhythm, our sleep-wake cycle, we sleep about 4 hours less than a typical mammal of our size. And our circadian rhythm kind of puts us to bed, winds us down at about 10, 11 p.m., wakes us up about 7 a.m., which now all of a sudden, if you're living at the equator, which is where humanity evolved, then you have sundown at 7 p.m. and you have 4 hours to sit in the dark. We don't do dark very well. We can't survive in the dark. But with fire, then all of a sudden you have light that doesn't interfere with your sleep because there's no blue light. And you, again, this extra time where you can't go hunting, you can't go foraging, you don't need to. You've done all that during the daylight. They also showed, and I love this part. So there's other research that has shown, we know this, we know watching fire is hypnotic. We know that it slows us down. It actually is rhythmic. As much as you think the flickering of firelight might be kind of random, now there's growing research that shows that it's quite rhythmic, and your brain waves synchronize with that rhythm of the fire. So if you're synchronizing with the fire, then your whole clan is, which means that everyone gathered around the fire, your brain waves are all synchronized. You've got the same, you're existing in the same moment, you know? And I caught up with the lead author on this study. Okay. In an airport, so the clip quality isn't great. She's in a layover on her way to Somaliland for field work. But I caught up with Catherine Hobater from St. Andrews University, and she really sees the rhythmicity of fire being key here.
2: And it sits really tantalizingly right at the slow end of speech rhythms. So, you know, it might be the kind of thing where if our brains are synchronizing to it and our behavior is starting to be synchronized to it, it might have even shaped the way in which we move, we socialize, and perhaps even the way that we talk and gesture around fire.
1: So now, you know, we know this. We know that, like, there's no such thing as a pregnant pause around a fire. You know, those pauses of no one talking, no one really feels the need to fill it. And the pace of your speech is slower, it's quieter, it's something about it that you realize is, again, the best place to tell stories.
0: Wow. Okay, so how do we get from that, from all like going, like just sitting around going, oh, that's a nice fire, to actually sharing, to language?
1: That's still a big gap. And the research is now, again, having a hypothesis allows it to be testable. But just like everything in evolution, you know, it has to provide an advantage in order to be retained. We see here that even a proto-language, the beginnings of a language, you can see very quickly become highly advantageous to humans as a species. We're very socially driven. We require social interactions for our success. We're not the strongest, we're not the biggest, we're not, you know, we're not the fastest. Like, we don't do well just dumping a human in the middle of Africa with mastodons and saber-toothed cats around. You wouldn't do very well. Okay. So now all of a sudden you go, the better we can communicate, the better the hunt, the better everything. But also the more social network we establish with ideas and concepts that we can share is a huge advantage for us as a species. We can also teach and learn better than any other species. So you can see it probably catches on quite quickly, a little bit more like wildfire here, spreading through and establishing, my guess is, and the field is kind of saying, once the opportunity for language evolves, then it probably does so, like everything in evolution, two steps forward, one step back, but actually relatively quickly because it provides such a huge advantage.
0: You know, you have shared so many cool stories with us over the years. I don't know if I've ever been more captivated by one than I am by this. This is amazing.
1: It is amazing. It just provides this such a logical explanation for something that is so fundamentally human. It's just wonder.

0: Jimi Hendrix, of course, with Noel and Mitch and Fire. 19 minutes past four. Growing food in colder climates can be complicated, especially as autumn starts settling in. This year, Sarah Papel is trying a new technique to help as many pumpkins as possible pull through the fall. Sweater weather is on the way, so she decided it makes sense to knit custom sweaters for pumpkins. It's exactly what she's doing for the gourds growing at Memorial University's Pie Farm in beautiful Happy Valley, Goose Bay, Labrador. CBC's Andrew McGuire dropped by the farm to learn a little bit more.
1: So, what are you doing right now?
2: Well, at the moment, I'm making a sweater for the pumpkins here at the Pie Center. It was an idea that I thought of last February when I was talking to the farm coordinator, Jamie Jackman, and one of the farmers, Zara, who's here today. And I was asking if they thought I could help extend the season of the pumpkins, because we have a short growing season. Pumpkins have thin skin and they get nice and big, and then they stop growing because we get the frost. So I offered to give a try making some pumpkin sweaters without ever considering. I knit, but I've never knit a sweater for a vegetable, nor for a purpose of saving the vegetable's life from the frost. So it was definitely a February moment. And then now that the growing season's on, it's becoming a reality, and I'm a little behind, but I'm knitting all the time. And there are no pumpkin sweater patterns that I could find. So I've also had to design a pumpkin sweater that accommodates all the things that I was told. So make sure it can grow. So a nice big thick ribbing and covering the bottom, and then right up the stem. So a nice turtleneck. And then I've added things like buttons, you know, for design elements. But yeah, it's been a journey. So that's what I'm doing, obviously. I really hope I don't do damage to the pumpkins, but again, this is new science. We're not sure. It's a new frontier. I've completed two, but I'm working on the third, keeping track of the pattern that I've kind of created so I can

0: share it so I can pass it around if anybody has an extra, you know, few nights in front of the TV that they want to bust out some sweaters to help out, because there are a lot of pumpkins growing this year with this heat and sun. So we've got a good crop coming, and it would be great to save as many as we could to get through the frost. We are going to compare them with the ones that are touched by frost to see if this was all for naught.
1: That's Sarah Papel, currently knitting sweaters for pumpkins at Memorial University's Pie Center for Northern Boreal Food Systems. I think it's going to catch on. Well, the Prime Minister says unelected U.S. cabinet ministers, members rather, aren't experts on Canadian politics. Mark Carney was referring to recent comments by U.S. Commerce Secretary Howard Lutnick. Lutnick has said that trade talks broke down over domestic Canadian politics. Carney was responding to a question from a reporter at today's infrastructure announcement in Thunder Bay. He's pledging to shift construction of Via Rail cars from the U.S. to Canada. Carney says he's working with provinces, international partners, labor, and businesses, not positioning for political purposes.
2: U.S. politicians, including Howard Lutnick, say you walked away from their deal because of domestic politics, and they also say any future deal won't be as good as the one you said no to. What do you say to him and other Republicans?
3: Well, I communicate with Canadians, the U.S. administration. I communicate with the president. So it's not a comment directed to those individuals per se. The first thing is that, look, we were elected 16 months ago, 17 months ago, to build Canada strong, and build Canada strong for all. And that's what we've been focused on. The core of it is announcements such as today and everything that it represents. It's building at home. It's that positive attitude building out. It's one Canadian economy. It's diversifying an economy with more than 20 partners around the world, reliable partners who want to do more with Canada. That's the core of what we're doing. I don't think, with all respect, appointed, unelected cabinet members in the United States are experts on Canadian politics. Our core role, everything this government is doing, everything I'm trying to do, is to work with provinces, work with willing partners around the world, work with labor, work with business to move forward to the benefit of our citizens. That's the small p, if you want to call that politics, that's small p politics. We're not positioning on this stuff. I'll say one other thing, which is that there are a few issues that the United States was arguing right up to the last hour. Red lines, we're not going to change, boom, it's in there, you know, our way or the highway, take it or leave it, you know, attitude. That now they're not. So all of a sudden they don't care about Canadian language or culture and those elements. Well, if they didn't care, they shouldn't have kept them in the deal up in the last. But it's good. We welcome that. We care about those issues. Those are rights. They're fundamental to who we are. So that's not there. An F-350 pickup, which is going to be built in the Ford factory in Oakville, 350s, 450s, 550s. Where I grew up in Alberta, those are subcompacts. Same here, right? And they're just discovering that, and they're like, oh, of course we weren't going to keep them out. Well, they were going to keep them out. Right? Core plan. And other elements. So some of these, some of what they're saying now is different than what they were drawing the line on. And we are always going to stand up for what's in the best interest of Canada, Canadian workers, Canadian families, not look for an easy win, not look for an announcement, but something that's durable. And that deal is possible. That's in both of our benefits. And I'll say one final thing, which is the deal that's possible, that's in the interests of Canadian workers, families, and businesses, is also the deal that is in the interests of American families, American businesses, American consumers. We're ready to sit down and strike that deal when the Americans are ready.
1: It's Prime Minister Mark Carney speaking to reporters in Thunder Bay, Ontario, earlier today. Coming up to 26 minutes now, past 4 o'clock, time for the afternoon business report.
4: Good afternoon. Starting off, what would happen if the Canada-US-Mexico trade agreement fell through? Well, Canada's GDP would drop by 1.6% over the next

0: next decade, which doesn't sound like a lot, but that translates to over $400 billion. The country would also lose about 160,000 jobs a year. This is from a study by Deloitte Canada out today. They say that would be, quote, severe, but not cataclysmic. Remember, the Canada-US-Mexico trade agreement, which ensures tariff-free trade between Canada and the US, plays a huge role in our export economy. The US still takes in about two-thirds of Canada's total exports. So if CUSMA were to collapse, all of that would be tariffed. Manufacturing would be hit worst of all. Oil and gas exports to the US would also drop by 11%. We spoke to one of the authors of the study, Matt Stewart, about it. He's a partner at Deloitte. He said even if Canada did everything it could to diversify its exports, that wouldn't make up the whole.
1: What we wanted to do is we said, okay, what if we take, we advance trade negotiations with other countries such as China, India, South America, and we do everything we can to support diversification by bringing down some of those country barriers. And what we found is that with the products that we have, we could diversify about a third to other countries. So there would still be a negative hit to the economy, no matter what we do.
0: Stewart says Canada should focus on signing new trade agreements, abolish our internal trade barriers, invest more in exporting critical minerals, and build out our own defense sector. Moving to travel news now, Air Canada revealed several new routes today. Five of them will be going to European countries, France, Ireland, Norway, Switzerland, and Croatia, and the six will go to Guangzhou, China. These will all be departing several times a week and begin operating next summer. Air Canada is also increasing the frequency of its flights to London, Shanghai, and Guatemala City. Now, I'll note that these sorts of changes happen every year to reflect changing travel patterns. But as McGill University aviation expert Vincent Correa explains, they reveal the shifting priority of travelers and Air Canada away from the United States.
2: Even if they did not cancel routes, also reveals that there is something happening there. It's estimated that every 20 years the traffic is doubling. So if there are no additional routes towards the US, if the capacity stays as is, it's already demonstrating the fact that it's maybe no longer the main driver for profit when it comes to Air Canada.
0: In other Air Canada news, flight attendants for AC Express are voting on whether or not to strike as bargaining talks have stalled. Pay is their main issue, and the vote ends tomorrow. And finally, earlier this week, Uber abruptly pulled out of Nigeria, which it had been in for 14 years. The company didn't provide many details as to why, beyond saying it was undergoing a, quote, thorough review of its business. And I should emphasize, this was very abrupt. Uber announced the decision and then shut down the app all on the same day, after being present in the country for well over a decade. Services in Uganda, which Uber was present in for 10 years, was also shut down. That follows leaving Cote d'Ivoire and Tanzania recently as well. Uber also announced yesterday it's cutting its global workforce by 10%, and those are corporate employees, not drivers. So this showcases how tough the ride-sharing business is across the world. Nigeria has a lot of other ride-hailing apps, and the cost of driving there has jumped after the government cut fuel subsidies, which made life for drivers, which isn't easy here either, even tougher. For CBC Radio, I'm Chris Edwards.
3: Thanks very much, Chris. Coming up in the next half hour of the program, we're going to stop over to the Yukon Artists at Work Gallery, where they're getting ready to open a new exhibit tomorrow. And it's a very cool one that's got some very cool stories to it. 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It's 4:30.
4: This is CBC News. I'm Julian Green. Thousands of Inuit women in Greenland are now eligible for compensation for decades-long birth control programs which forcibly implanted intrauterine devices, or IUDs. Similar practices were undertaken in Canada on Indigenous women. Cecilia Papak, an Inuk woman in Rankin Inlet, was one of the people impacted. Now she hopes the actions of the Danish government prompts Ottawa to do the same.
5: Probably ask the government to pay whatever. I probably would have more kids by today and who are adults by now. And because I had to stop having kids, I don't have too many.
4: To date, the Canadian government has not

0: formally apologized for the forced and coerced sterilization of Indigenous women in Canada. In June, both practices were added to the Canadian Criminal Code. A Vuntut-Gwich'in citizen is hoping to stop the upcoming chief and council election. They've filed a petition with the Yukon Supreme Court. It says the Vuntut-Gwich'in First Nation illegally tried to amend its governance act and introduce new election regulations. As part of the petitioner's submission, they've provided a cease and desist letter from the First Nation's executive director. It claims the petitioner made defamatory statements on social media. CBC News has requested comment from the petitioner and the First Nation. In much other news now, Yellowknife houseboaters were greeted by a strong odor early yesterday morning after an oil spill occurred on Great Slave Lake. The spill database run by the territorial government says the cause was a boat located right across from the government wharf. Richard McIntosh lives in a houseboat next to where the spill happened. He says the smell was so bad he didn't sleep at home last night.
1: So it did disperse across the water. You could see it everywhere, including where we're standing now. Some of it started floating through the causeway a little bit. So, and it smells an awful lot when it's just sitting on the surface of the water.
0: By the time McIntosh returned this morning, he says there was little evidence the spill had happened. The Coast Guard has set up a boom to contain the spill. Well, Yukon Energy has settled on two sites where its proposed Whitehorse fossil fuel plants will go. One is in Deep Creek near Lake LaBarge on Kwachin Council settlement land. The other is located along the Copper Hall Road. Yukon Energy has floated several sites for some time now. YESIB continues to evaluate the proposed project. The Crown Corporation wants enough diesel to produce upward of 150 megawatts of electricity every year. That's enough to electrify roughly 100 homes. And a gathering of nations in Lower Post. Over the weekend, the Tahltan, Tlingit, and Kaska met in the community. There, they discussed issues facing the three nations with shared histories and cultures. Harlan Schilling is the chief of the Liard First Nation. He says one issue that came up, the continued strain of the protracted tariff war. Schilling says 3 days of socials helped unify the communities.
2: It's just going to show that these things need to happen. With all the chaos going on in the world, these good events kind of keep us inspired to just keep trying and keep working to again, make sure that it's a better tomorrow for everybody.
0: The location of the gathering rotates each year. Schilling says it's not yet clear when and where the next event will be hosted. That's the sound of a northern leopard frog's mating call. The NWT species at risk has just updated the amphibian's status from threatened to endangered. It says the small frog is distinct and only has been found in a small number of places in the NWT. There's only one other animal in the territory considered endangered, the dolphin and union caribou. The exact number of northern leopard frogs in the NWT is unknown, but the population is thought to be anywhere between 2,500 and 10,000. Joanna Wilson is a biologist with the government of the Northwest Territories.
3: When a population is small and has a restricted range, then any sort of threat or negative impact can really have quite a potentially a large effect on the population. The fact that there isn't a lot of connectivity between these northern leopard frogs in the north and those further south means if something were to happen, it would be quite difficult to replace them.
0: Wilson says the northern leopard frog also has a narrow gene pool, which makes it vulnerable to climate change and disease. That's your CBC News for you this hour. I'm Julian Green.
4: Thank you, Julian. And now the weather forecast. Clear tonight in Whitehorse and 4 degrees. Sunny on Friday and 21. Teslin and Atlin clear this evening and 1. Sunny tomorrow and 19. A clear evening in Haines Junction, a low of minus 2. Sunny on Friday and 20. Clear this evening in the Kluane Lake area, down to minus 2 degrees. Sunny and 20 tomorrow. Clear in Watson Lake tonight with a low of 0. Sunny on Friday, warming up to a high of 18. Becoming partly cloudy overnight in the Pelly and Carmacks region, a low of 1 degree, a mix of

sun and cloud on Friday and 17. Partly cloudy in Faro and Ross River tonight and minus 2. A mix of sun and cloud tomorrow, a high of 15. Increasing cloudiness in Beaver Creek tonight, a low of 3. A mix of sun and cloud Friday and 17. Increasing cloudiness in Mayo tonight, a low of 3 degrees. Friday should be cloudy with a high of 14. Clouding over in Dawson City this evening, a low of 3. Friday should be cloudy with a high of 14. Increasing cloudiness in Old Crow tonight and 1. Cloudy on Friday and 9. And on the Dempster, becoming cloudy this evening, a low of 0. Periods of rain on Friday. Periods of light snow over northern sections of the highway. Winds light, except in the Richardsons. They'll be east at 30 kilometers an hour there. And the temperature steady at 1 tomorrow on the Dempster. Once again, in Whitehorse, clear and 4 this evening. Sunny and 21 degrees on Friday. Mainly sunny and 14 in Whitehorse right now, 13 in Beaver Creek, mainly sunny and 13 in Burwash, east-southeast winds at 15, gusting to 27, 15 degrees in Carmax, mostly cloudy and 13 in Dawson, mainly sunny and 13 in Faro, with west-southwest winds at 23, gusting to 32, 16 in Haines Junction, Mayo, mostly cloudy and 12, 8 in Old Crow, 13 at Pelly Ranch, 4 at Rock River on the Dempster, with west winds at 14, gusting to 29, mainly sunny and 15 in Teslin, mainly sunny and 16 in Watson Lake, with west-northwest winds at 18, gusting to 33. Again in Whitehorse, mainly sunny and 14 degrees.

0: 22 minutes now before 5. Well, the Yukon, of course, has a land claim agreement. The deal has changed the territory in fundamental ways, but a lot of people still don't fully understand it. A new exhibit opening at the Yukon Artists at Work Gallery is hoping to change that, or at least open some new eyes. I dropped by the gallery earlier today to check it out.
1: My name is Nicole Bauberger. I'm a Whitehorse-based artist of settler heritage.
2: My name is Cheryl McLean, and I'm a retired new artist.
0: Tell me about that.
2: I worked for so many years here, and it's only been in the last 5-6 years that I've actually started working on art projects and actually consider myself an artist. And Nicole's been a huge part of that.
0: Okay, well, I just want to ask you, you know, in your working life, is it something that, you know, you would have artistic ideas, maybe not the time to execute them? Like, tell me about that transition.
2: No, absolutely not. My working life was very much different. It was land claims, it was mediation, it was all that kind of stuff. So the only kind of relation might be salmon in the agreement to the salmon and tanning I do now. But no, totally different. And I've spent most of my time since retirement just working on fish leather, but I wanted to sort of get, like, teaching, and I wanted to kind of get away from that and focus more on using the fish leather as a medium for an artistic practice. And that's what Nicole and I have done.
0: Tell me about that, Nicole.
1: Well, I guess it kind of started, both Cheryl and I are blessed in our friendship with the family of the late Annie Smith. Cheryl is very close to Judy Gingell, and it began as a research project through what was then Yukon College that I built a relationship with Diane Smith and her mom Annie Smith, and that turned into a relationship with their whole family. And so Cheryl and I were both honored by being asked to look after the potlatch bowl at Annie Smith and May Hume's headstone potlatch. And so we were there, we were there for 6 hours together. And it wasn't just the time, it was that this was a moment of thinking about my friendship with Annie and all of those things. And so when I was hearing Cheryl talk about wanting to pursue art more, and about struggling with winters, I thought, well, maybe you should come visit me over at Yukon Artists at Work in January and see what happens.
0: Wow. So this show that we're about to talk about, how does that fit in with your journey as an artist?
2: I think it's made me feel like an artist, that's for sure. I have done one other show with Josie Carboneau, another fish leather artist, at the Yukon Arts Center in the spring of 23. So that was sort of like, am I really an artist? But this, I think, is a culmination. And working with Nicole, who, you know, has been a lifelong artist, I've learned what I want to do in my art practice and what I don't want to do, and things like that. I when you look around this room, we actually, if you look at the beaded curtain, for example, I don't know how many thousands of beads are on there, but every single bead we've made by hand. Every single bead on that curtain is hand done in some way, whether it's a fish vertebrae, whether it's a clay bead, whether it's rolled fish leather, whether it's the treaties rolled up into beads. So I guess when you asked earlier, like, how does it relate to my past work? One of the things Judy Gingell has always said to people who say, what can we do for reconciliation? She says, read the agreements. And now they're not that accessible, right? I was blessed to be paid, you know, and that's why I know the agreements. But not everybody has that experience. So I was kind of thinking, how do we get people to experience the treaties in a different way and have an opportunity to interact with us in a different way? And so rolling up all of the treaties, the Truth and Reconciliation Report, Together Today for Our Children Tomorrow, UNDRIP, and CAP, actually, the Royal Commission on Aboriginal People, all have a place in the beads on the curtain. And so when you're walking through that, you're kind of walking through the treaties and what Indigenous people from a regional, international, national level have all said. And in reviewing those four documents, in working with Judy, I realized that there was so much commonality. There's about 14 areas of recommendations that are identical amongst the four documents. Wow. And so people could look to those documents and understand what the aspirations were, and also understand that those documents aren't just for Yukon Indigenous people. Those are documents for settlers too. And, you know, the agreements in the Yukon, the treaty in the Yukon, was really about forming a partnership, at least from an Indigenous perspective, on how we work together and live together and treat the land and treat the water in this territory. Now, I think that experience hasn't come true. I think, well, I don't know if I, well, I guess I will say it. Tony Pennicutt said it at a, it was a walrus talk a number of years ago. And he had mentioned, I think it was a Nisga'a elder who said that when non-Native people enter into a land claims agreement, they see it as a divorce, whereas Indigenous people see it as a marriage. Mm-hmm. So we're coming together, we're going to work together in partnership, but the other side sees it, nope, this is yours, this is mine, we don't have to talk to each other or work together anymore. And I think that the hope of the agreements in the Yukon was that working together. I think in reality, it's not working together. And we still are very isolated, and we still have to find a way for Indigenous and non-Indigenous people in the Yukon to work together and create together, to understand each other, to build this beautiful territory. And I think what Nicole and I have been doing through this show is showing we're learning so much about each other, so much about, our values, or, you know, finding where we fit together, where there might be conflict, but being able to sit and work with each other and work that through and produce this beautiful show.
0: This conversation, I had no idea that that's what we were going, at all. It's fantastic. Wow. And Nicole, just your perspective on this, that's pretty amazing. Like, it's really cool to have, I think there's a few things. First of all, this is kind of what Yukon Artists at Work is kind of all about, right? It's just like not just a showcase for artists in the territory, but also giving other people a chance to try and find new ways to express themselves, I would think.
1: Well, Yukon Artists at Work only works with artists working together. And it is definitely related to our, our structure as an organization.

0: organization and our values as an organization.
1: So, I mean, tell me about like a piece, again, a beaded curtain, which, you know, is lovely, but when with all that context, it's become something else.
0: Yeah, I mean, I think we're hoping that the beauty and the curiosity that people encounter in this show will make a space for curiosity and to learn more about land claims and so on. In my own practice, I've been starting to work more and more with Yukon clay. And Yukon clay is a really interesting medium, and it's great, but this is the land. And coming at things as a contemporary artist, it's like, I feel like I'm gonna need to engage with treaties and colonialism and something if I'm gonna, in terms of relating well to this material. That's a very hard thing to do all by yourself, especially as an artist of settler heritage like me. And so meeting up with Cheryl, listening to her talk about her experience working on land claims and the implementation of land claims, and hoping in the way that we're working together to make places for her to share some of that, seemed like a good thing to bring. In particular, the clay beads, that's part of, because the clay beads are kind of evoke the land in the curtain.
1: Fascinating. Wow. All right.
2: And all the leather is, like, why the fish are such a big part is because of our relationship with the fish and the fact that we don't have fish anymore. We don't have salmon anymore. My partner was Glenn Grady, the hereditary chief of the Ta'an people. And he used to be able to, he had a commercial license for Chinook up at Minto. And it was taken away in the late 1990s because we couldn't catch the quota of 300 pounds of salmon. So it's already been 26 years that we haven't been able to fish our own salmon here in the territory. And so, like, all the salmon you see on the walls here, that's all either from Sabrina Williams or it's from Haynes Packing Company. And we buy salmon. I buy it to teach, but also this is what we can. But where Glenn started to go, and of course me with him, was how do we use freshwater fish? And, you know, if we don't have the salmon, we have to go back to freshwater fish. So the dress, which is one of the central pieces of our show, is primarily made from freshwater fish. There's probably about 80 skins on that dress, pike and whitefish. And then it had to be enhanced with salmon here and there, but pike and whitefish form the majority of that dress. So we're again showing it's not just salmon that's part of who we are, it's also the freshwater fish that we can get. And I was really honored this year, Kwanlin Dunn, actually, so many of our fish camps, we buy fish and process it at fish camp. But Kwanlin Dunn this year decided to set nets at Fox Lake and do freshwater fish. And they had me come out and work with the folks there to tan freshwater fish. And nobody had ever really done that. So salmon's the thing that people know or kind of remember here in the territory. But freshwater fish is bringing us into a new realm where we're honoring what we have. Every piece of the salmon gets used. That's where we've rolled them up into little beads, all the little pieces. And so we're showing the respect and the relationship, basically the treaty that we have with the fish, on how we're going to treat them, how we're going to respect them, how we're going to honor them.
1: Tell me about the opening.
0: Well, the opening will be this Friday as part of the arts crawl. So we'll be here 5 to 7 with tea and snacks. But it's not just the opening, because we are planning a few events here at the gallery on Saturday. Saturday, September 12th, 19th, and 26th from 1 to 3. Cheryl and I will be in the gallery with tea, and we'll be inviting people to come and do some reading aloud. You don't necessarily have to read aloud, but we'll get our tea, sit in a circle, and we'll start with Together Today for Our Children Tomorrow, and we'll read parts of it aloud. And then people will write down some of the things that stick with them and add it to on these little fish-shaped post-it notes I've carved out of a block of post-it notes. Add those ideas to the show. And then we'll also be here on September 30th, the Day for Truth and Reconciliation. And from 1 to 3 for a sort of a closing tea

0: So we're hoping people will be able to join us for some of those.
1: Thank you so much for your time. It's really nice speaking with you.
0: Thank you very much, Dave.
2: Thank you, Dave.
3: Cheryl McClain and Nicole Bauberger are the creators of Synergies. The exhibit opens at the UConn Artists at Work Gallery tomorrow afternoon. Well, there are a number of people, of course, in the UConn who live with fetal alcohol spectrum disorder. Some sectors of our community, though, would rather not see them. The Fetal Alcohol Syndrome Society of the UConn is trying to change that. The society hosted a screening of two films at the UConn Theater today, so I stopped by to check it out.
4: My name is Nina McKinnon. I'm the executive director of the Fetal Alcohol Syndrome Society of UConn, but we are changing our name to Spectrum Society of UConn this year. Yeah.
3: All right, well, that's a conversation for another day.
4: Yeah.
3: So we're at the UConn Theater. Tell me why we're here.
4: We're here today. This is our very first event for the month of September. So since 2020, Canada has recognized September as FASD Awareness Month. The 9th of September is FASD Awareness Day, which is internationally recognized. But we want to celebrate all month long by showing the strengths of our people. And so today at the movie theater, we're promoting two documentaries that we created last year, which profile people living with FASD, people working with FASD from a strengths-based perspective. We're hoping the community will come out, see people, and see them in a different light than maybe they're often seen as.
3: Well, tell me more about the creation of the films. Like, how did that come about?
4: So we just had a couple staff members that knew how to use a cell phone and do some editing software. We have so many people that come into our space that are misunderstood, and we just started asking them, tell us good things about you. Tell us what you wish people knew. And from there, we spliced those all together and made this documentary. The second documentary is different. So this after the first one, we'll play one about women, specifically eight women who shared their story as to why they chose to drink while they were pregnant. The people that are in the documentary are hot paid actors that are actually First Nations Yukon women. So we are showing that this is First Nation Yukon women without showing exactly who told us the story to protect their identity. But it gives an understanding to a community of how complex timing and pregnancy and alcohol and all those things mix.
3: Is that a difficult thing to watch? Like, I'm having a hard time getting my head around it, to be honest.
4: It's very difficult. And a thing, especially as service providers, and I consider myself a service provider, it's much more difficult for us because sometimes we go out and help and we put our foot in our mouth a lot. And we create shame and blame for people and we're not even aware. So when I first started at FASI, we didn't have a lot of females using our space. When I got to know more as to why, I understood that we've, unfortunately, in our own language, in our own conversations, saying things like, this is 100% preventable disability, we've actually turned women away. Because when you say something like that, you negate how complex pregnancy is, knowing you're pregnant. There's a lot of people that drink before they ever find out. We still have places in Canada that don't talk about FASD. So there's all of Quebec, most of Nova Scotia, that have no idea that you should not drink when you're trying to get pregnant. We all know when you find out you're pregnant, stop. But timing really matters, and the earliest days are the most precious. And we don't talk about that enough. So we're really trying to show awareness of how important it is to be cautious with what we say.
3: And how important is it to be, like, you know, very publicly, we're out here in the theater, we're in the community, that sort of thing. How important is it to be doing these things so much out in the open?
4: When I first came into the role, we didn't talk about it. We can't raise awareness if we don't talk about the things. So we need to be promoting it. We need to be letting people know. We can't assume that just because we've had FASD education in the Yukon for a long time, longer than most of Canada, which is great, that people still know. There's still a ton of community members that have no idea. They see our people and they're like, wow, you're aggressive. You are a problem. You need to not be here. And they don't see, they actually have a disability and their brain sometimes is not in control. And when we can try to show that and promote that, we hope that people in our community will be more understanding and inclusive for our people. So if we're not out in community, then we're doing it wrong, in my opinion.
3: All right, if people aren't able to make it down to the theater today, like, are there other opportunities to see these films?
4: The films are available on our YouTube channel. So that's FASI_Yukon at YouTube. And you can go there and watch them there. We wanted to do it again. We did this last year as a premiere. We put them on our YouTube channel because other people wanted to see it, but we also wanted to make sure that it was a community event.

0: There will be also lots of things happening elsewise throughout the month. Big barbecue at Shipyards on the 9th, other things happening. So there's lots of opportunity to learn. And if you just want to come by our office, we're at 120-205 Black Street. Come and talk. We'll give you all the information we can about FASD.
1: Thank you so much for your time.
0: No problem. You have a great day.
1: Nina McKinnon is the executive director of the Fetal Alcohol Syndrome Society of Yukon. 3.5 minutes before...

0: The writer and journalist was given the Presidential Medal of Freedom, the United States' top civilian honor. Steinem spoke with Eleanor Wachtel on the CBC literary program Writers and Company in 2015 about feminist movements.
1: I don't believe that there are immutable laws of movements. It depends what you and I and everybody else does every day. But it does seem to be the case that movements surge forward, then go through a period of assimilation, dissipation perhaps, and then surge forward again. Gerda Lerner, who's a wonderful historian, always says that no movement really lasts unless it lasts 100 years. And I think when we see it over time in a longer view in that way, then it helps to recognize its stages.
2: Now, your own radicalization came about through stories that you heard at a meeting on abortion laws in the late 60s. But I'd like to go back just for a moment to an earlier turning point, and that was the time that you spent in India in the 1950s, just after graduating from Smith College. Can you talk about how you were affected by your experience there?
1: It had an enormous transformative effect on me, so much so that I think I didn't realize it till I was far enough away to look back. For one thing, it was the first time I had lived in other than a Western country, and so had some glimpse of how the majority of the world lives. For another, it had just gone through its own revolution of independence and had a very strong Gandhian movement still. So there were many examples there of transformative change with a minimum of violence, and the tactical lessons, you know, on how to make that happen. Ironically, I didn't realize at the time that the women's movement in India had been the model for Gandhi in many ways, because it too had, as so often happens, gotten written out of history. So Thoreau was much more seen as a model for Gandhi than the entire Indian women's movement. And years later, in the late 70s, I went back to visit a friend and colleague in India, and we said to ourselves, well, Gandhi is such a wonderful tactical example for women around the world that we should go back and look through his letters and publish what would be useful to women's movements. So we were going around interviewing women who had worked with him, and one of the older ones finally listened to us with great patience and said, well, of course his lessons are useful to women's movements. We taught him everything he knew.
0: That's leader Gloria Steinem speaking on the CBC program Writers and Company in 2015. Remember when Writers and Company was on? There were so many cool discussions on it. Anyway, Gloria Steinem died on Wednesday at the age of 92, and we're going to talk more about her work and legacy in the next hour when we speak with Judy Rebick. That's coming up in the next hour, as well as a visit to the Yukon Theater. It's time now for the National News at 5.
3: From CBC News, The World This Hour, I'm Albert Delatala. The Prime Minister is highlighting some key requirements that he says must be met to reach a trade deal with the United States 2 weeks after Canada walked away from negotiations 2 weeks ago. Mark Carney also says that agreement must be stable and credible.
4: Our position is clear. We need to retain the right to protect and promote the French language, Canadian culture. We need to maintain our ability, our sovereignty, to conclude trade deals with other countries. There needs to be some stability and credibility, if you will, to an accord, so that we would have a most favored nation elements to the accord.
3: Speaking in Thunder Bay, Carney also emphasizes his priority to build in Canada and make trade agreements with other countries around the world. There has been considerable pushback in Canada and other countries to the development of data centers in the age of artificial intelligence. Some of the main concerns have been over the amount of local water and electricity these new giant centers will use. But speaking in Markham, Ontario today, the Federal Minister for Artificial Intelligence and Innovation, Evan Solomon, says the building of new data centers can be combined with responsible regulation.
5: Data centers must create local benefits. Companies must engage host communities and Indigenous rights holders early, understand their priorities, and show what will remain after construction ends.
3: Solomon says businesses must